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0: So here's the deal. You write two different suites of music. You think both of them are fantastic. The critics agree with you. For once, they also think both are fantastic. One gets famous and the other doesn't. What do? Well, you'd be grateful that you can write fantastic music, and some of it got famous. Here's the Holberg Suite by Grieg.

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1: So it's 1738. George Friedrich Handel, devoted fan of the English oratorio genre. The best of that example of that is The Messiah. You've probably heard of it. And then this group of his contemporaries who style themselves the Opera of the Nobility. Ugh, so snarky, so stuffy. They come along and they start to steal away his audience with all this lighter stuff. So Handel capitulates, he decides to get more accessible, starts writing concertos. Here's the harp concerto.

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0: So beautiful, Cecilio Pereira, performing a canticle by Vicente Emilio Sojo. Coming up, it's A Trip to the Sea with Claude Debussy. That wasn't supposed to rhyme.
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0: Claude Debussy just hated being lumped in with the Impressionists. He kind of dug himself a bit of a hole there. The best way to describe his work is a mind-blowing collection of impressions. The best example of that might be this next piece. It's called La Mer, the sea. It's just straight up Impressionism. You can hear the spray on your face and the wind and the sun. There's no theme. He just puts you there. Great composer John Williams must have enjoyed his trip to the sea because he lifted a phrase from this piece to create the most famous theme in movie history. If you listen to the start of the third movement, you'll hear echoes of Jaws.

0: Carlo Maria Giulini, leading the Royal Concertgebouw Orchestra, The Sea, La Mer, by Debussy. Coming up, Edmar Cologne is living the dream.
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0: Puerto Rican composer and saxophonist Edmar Cologne won his country's prestigious presidential scholarship to attend the Berklee School of Music in Boston. Must have gone well. He recently finished a four-movement saxophone concerto commissioned by the Boston Pops that premiered in May 2024, performed by some guy named Branford Marsalis. In the meantime, here's some of his original music.

We are the WKNO FM stations, NPR for the Mid-South. 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

0: President Trump says the ceasefire with Iran is over. The U.S. launched retaliatory strikes on Tuesday, and Trump is threatening to hit the country again.
1: If we make a deal with Iran, I'm not sure that will stick.
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1: Democratic socialists are having a moment. 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But not everyone is happy with the hot streak, including President Trump and centrist Democrats. What a wave of socialist success means for the midterms, next time on 1A.

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You can see her talk at TED.com. We also heard from Amanda Mull, who writes for Bloomberg Businessweek. 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I'm Manoush Zomorodi. 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
2: Of all forms of cancer, pancreatic cancer is among the most deadly.
3: About 90% of patients who develop pancreatic cancer die from the cancer that they develop. And that's quite uncommon across major cancer types.
2: But now, there could be precious new hope, a revolutionary treatment.
4: I have much, much less pain than I had 4 months ago when I was diagnosed.
2: The new drug has been shown to double survival times for pancreatic cancer patients. It's the first effective, targeted therapy against the disease, which is the third leading cause of cancer deaths in the United States. There's so much hope and anticipation that the FDA may put it on the fast track for approval. I'm Meghna Chakrabarty. Today on Point, good news on fighting a devastating disease. Stay with us.

0: This is On Point. I'm Meghna Chakrabarty, and today I'm going to start by asking you to imagine the last great performance you saw, like the championship game of your town's high school football team, or maybe the last time you saw your absolutely favorite band. So think about the applause when that performance ended. Okay, so you got that in your mind. Now, let's take this one step further. Think about the rapturous applause after something iconic, like when the Knicks won Game 5 of the NBA Finals. Okay, you got that in your mind. Well, now, imagine that same intense vibe, but at a place not usually given to wild applause. A medical conference.
1: The primary endpoint of the RASolute 302 study evaluating overall survival in the RAS-G12 population demonstrated a statistically significant improvement in overall survival.
0: Well, the man you just heard trying to finish his sentence is Dr. Brian Wolpin, and he joins us now. Dr. Wolpin, first of all, welcome. And what exactly was going on there that led people to interrupt you in the middle of your first sentence?
2: Well, thank you for the invitation. Well, I think that pancreatic cancer has historically been very difficult to treat, and we've been working really hard as a field in medicine and in science to improve that. And we've had a lot of failures along the way. And I think these data were so overwhelmingly positive for patients that I think it may have led to that reaction, which is somewhat relief and excitement and sort of seeing the future, you know, finally here.
0: Yeah. Okay. So this was an announcement you made about a drug trial on pancreatic cancer. As you just said, we're going to talk about that in a second, because I'm very delighted to spend an hour today talking about some very, very good news, and we'll do it in detail. But Dr. Wolpin, let me just ask you, though, how did it, I mean, this isn't something that usually happens, like rapturous applause from an audience so early in a talk in a medical conference. Like, for you as a doctor, as a researcher, how did that feel?
2: Yeah, it was really quite overwhelming. Not something I expected. As you said, that's not normal procedure at a medical conference when you present data. And again, I think we've all been working so hard for so long to get to this point where we can make advancements for our patients. It really took a lot just to stay focused, because I still had about 2/3 of my talk to give after. So I had to really kind of keep the focus.
0: Good. Well, we are hungry. I mean, not just the medical field, but the world is hungry for good news now, and especially in something as devastating as pancreatic cancer. So let me give you your full and proper introduction. This is Dr. Brian Wolpin. He's the director of the Gastrointestinal Cancer Center at the Dana-Farber Cancer Institute in Boston, and lead investigator of research that led to the development of a new drug called Diraxonrasib. Did I say that correctly, doctor?
2: Yes, well done.
0: Okay, Diraxonrasib. Folks, pay close attention to that, because you're probably going to hear a lot more about it, not just this hour, but in the near future. So tell me a little bit about, first of all, let's talk about pancreatic cancer itself. It is, if not the most fatal, one of the most fatal forms of cancer a person can get, what, more than 90% fatality rate in terms of people dying from that cancer after diagnosis. Why is that? Why is it such a terrible disease?
2: Yeah, there's really a number of reasons. I think if you could sort of sit back and think, well, what are the things that would make a cancer very lethal? Pancreatic cancer really checks all the boxes for those things. A few examples of those would be, there are not a lot of early warning signs that tell people something's wrong. We don't currently have a screening test. There's no mammogram equivalent like we have for breast cancer, or a colonoscopy like you do for colon cancer. So there's no screening test. And then it's a very aggressive cancer. So it grows very quickly and spreads very early. And then I think the issue has been the therapies we've had, including a host of advancements, that we've seen in other cancer types, so treatments that work for other cancers, have not been successes in pancreatic cancer. So we also have had just a pretty limited arsenal of therapies. So when you add all of those things together, you end up with just a very difficult and lethal kind of cancer.
0: Mm. Tell me a little bit more. Are there reasons why a cancer of the pancreas makes it more lethal in terms of, I guess what I'm trying to ask is the organ itself, is there anything special about the organ that might make it more susceptible to lethal forms of cancer or no?
2: Yeah, I think that's a great question. I think there are. I mean, I think there are some practical things, which is because it's very deep in your abdomen, it's not something that a symptom early on would be seen from. So often patients can't say, oh, I have something wrong and I better go see my doctor, because the pancreas is very deep in your abdomen towards your back. It's not something you can feel. So it's not something you can easily, you know, tell your doctor something is wrong early on. And then again, you know, you can do mammograms, you can do colonoscopies, because those organs are visible with these different approaches, whether it's x-rays or endoscopies. The pancreas is not. It's not easy to visualize, again, because of its location. And then I think a third piece is it's an organ that hates to get damaged. So if you cause any little damage to your pancreas, it causes this very vigorous inflammation and inflammatory response that sort of walls things off and prevents your body from sort of dealing with that. And that may play a part in why the cancer is so aggressive and also is able to wall itself off from the normal body and prevent your immune system from attacking it, prevent your body from sort of trying to eliminate the cancer. So I think there are some unique characteristics of the pancreas that make it more lethal along these lines.
0: Okay, that's really interesting. So maybe is that walling off also one of the reasons why? I understand there's no screening test for it. You mentioned that it's hard to image the pancreas or do you use imaging to detect cancer? Is there any blood screening?
2: Yeah, so there have been attempts to do that, and there's a lot of research now into trying to find blood-based tests for screening. There currently are no approved tests for screening that use blood tests for that purpose. It has been hard to develop blood tests as a screening test in pancreas cancer, but I do think the next several years we'll see more advancements in that area because there is a lot of work. But right now in the clinic, you really can't go to your physician and say, I would like a blood test for testing for pancreatic cancer. There are no approved tests like that currently.
0: Okay. So no approved tests, difficult to image medically. And that walling off is really interesting to me. So for other forms of cancer, there are various avenues of treatment. There's surgery. There's, of course, chemo, radiation, some experimental therapies as well. Does the pancreas react well, or pancreatic cancers, are they able to be successfully removed via surgery?
2: Mm-hmm. So we do remove early pancreatic cancers by surgery. The problem is, among a number actually, but one of the problems is that very few patients present when the cancer is small enough and localized mm-hmm. to the pancreas to be able to be removed by surgery. That's really, if you look across studies, about 15 to 20% of patients. And that again gets back to what we were talking about before, which is the cancer tends to grow quickly and spread quickly. So most of the time, by the time it's diagnosed, it's not amenable to surgery anymore because it's progressed, you know, too far to allow surgery. Even when we do surgery, and we do that, it is important in patients that have localized pancreatic cancer, there is a higher rate of recurrence of pancreatic cancer after surgery than most other cancer types. Again, because it tends to spread on the early side.
0: I see. And how high is that rate of recurrence?
2: So it depends on the stage at which you present, but still among the patients who have surgery, still the majority, the cancer will return.
0: Okay. The majority. Wow. And so is the same true? I mean, I guess the same must be true about chemo since the overall fatality rate is so high. I mean, are the tumors in the pancreas somehow extra resistant to chemotherapy?
2: Yes, I think, you know, there are chemotherapies that work, and that has really been the mainstay of treatment for patients with pancreatic cancer for now quite a number of years. But the problem is they don't work as well as they do in other cancer types, and they don't work for as long. Pancreatic cancer seems very adaptable. It will, you know, maybe respond initially to a treatment, but it will figure out a way to get around that and regrow again. So chemotherapy is important. It has been an important avenue for treatment, and it does for people even with localized pancreatic cancer who get surgery. All those patients also get chemotherapy because it does improve your rate of cure. But the problem is it doesn't work nearly as well as we would like. It does have quite a bit of side effects. We have to give quite aggressive chemo in order to treat pancreatic cancer.
0: Yeah, so it sounds like there's this whole host of things that make it a particularly devastating disease, right? You talked about late diagnosis because it's difficult to diagnose early, the limitations of chemo and surgery. Also, I understand it's very likely to metastasize. You've been treating patients with pancreatic cancer for some time now, Dr. Wolpin. I mean, just what has that been like to you know, work with people who you know may not make it?
2: Mm-hmm. Yeah, so I've been at Dana-Farber for over 20 years, and pancreatic cancer has been my focus during my time there. I would say taking care of patients is both what brings me the most joy and the most sadness at the same time. The people you meet are incredible, and they're so resilient and just exceptional in how they approach such a difficult disease. But I have often felt handcuffed, where I would like to be able to give more effective therapies. I would like to find new therapies, and not for lack of trying, but we've had a very difficult time finding therapies that are effective against pancreatic cancer. And I think that's really where the field has invested so much effort over now decades in order to be able to treat patients more effectively. And that's really what we all want to see.
0: Well, you're listening to Dr. Brian Wolpin, and today we're talking to him because, as he said, there have been decades of research into better therapies for pancreatic cancer. And recently, he and his team announced that they may have made a major breakthrough on exactly this disease. And he's at the Dana-Farber Cancer Institute in Boston, Massachusetts, and we'll have much more in just a moment. This is On Point.

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1: You're back with On Point. I'm Meghna Chakrabarty, and today I'm delighted that we're actually talking about some very good news. And Dr. Brian Wolpin is with us. He's at the Dana-Farber Cancer Institute in Boston, Massachusetts. And we're talking about the development of a new therapy that could potentially significantly reduce the mortality rate of one of the most deadly forms of cancer, pancreatic cancer. It's got about a 90% fatality rate for people who receive a pancreatic cancer diagnosis. And I want to touch upon the human element of this for a little bit, because with a disease that has such a high rate of death, it not only, of course, devastates the patients who receive the diagnosis, but it does the same to every loved one around them, family and friends.
2: I made a comment one night, Darren, Johnny Lang is coming to Grand Rapids. Oh my gosh. And a couple weeks later, he told me one night after dinner, you better get a couple of days off because I have tickets to see Johnny Lang.
1: Well, this is Lori Griffin Spicer. She's from Michigan. And back in 2009, she was still Lori Griffin when she started dating Darren Spicer, a colleague from work. And they bonded strongly over their love of music. On Christmas morning, 2016, Darren proposed to Lori, and in 2017, they were married in her son's backyard. And for thereafter, Lori and Darren were inseparable.
2: Because he knows I'm a Great Lakes person, a lighthouse person, he always would take me to the lighthouses around the Thumb of Michigan. And he was the hunter, the fisher. He wasn't a real beach person. But he took me to those places because he knew that's what I was interested in. Now, how could you not love a man who did that? He was my Prince Charming.
1: But in August of 2019, just 2 years after they got married, Darren fell inexplicably ill.
2: He said he had a pain in his abdomen. And I said, well, you better check it out. That's all during COVID. So we're going to the hospital or the doctor's offices for all these tests. I'm parked in the Jeep in the parking lot texting in late September 2020. We get the diagnosis of stage 4 pancreatic and liver cancer. We got in the car or the Jeep in the parking lot of the oncologist office, and he said, well, fudge. And I said, yup.
1: They went home and began reading everything they could about the chemotherapy treatment Darren's oncologist had recommended.
2: 2 days later, he said, I don't want you to be mad at me, but I've decided not to do chemo. Because I'm already stage 4, it's spreading, and why go through all of this grief and, hurt and pain just to maybe have a couple more months? And I said, Darren Daniel, why in the world would you think I would be mad at you? I seem to remember 3 years ago saying to you, in sickness and in health, we are joined at the hip, and I am here for you always. And he died 3 months later.
1: And it was a harrowing 3 months.
2: He was tired. He was weak. It was hard to see such a young, vibrant, strong, athletic man wither. I would mentally scream while I was in the shower so that I could keep that brave face for him.
1: Now, Lori is overwhelmingly grateful for the time that she and Darren did share, though it was too short.
2: I met my Prince Charming in 2009. He moved in with me in 2011. We got married in 2017. He was diagnosed with stage 4 pancreatic and liver cancer in September 2020. He died in the arms of my sister and me on Christmas Day 2020 in our home. You know, if there is a better treatment for people, I'm all for it. Oh, my word. My husband was only 52 when he died. 52. That's just too young.
1: Lori Spicer lives in Michigan. And Lori later began writing what she calls Dear Darren letters on social media about her grief and loss and about the joyful time she had with Darren. Dr. Wolpin, we wanted to play that because, of course, ultimately at the end of the day, we're talking about human beings, right? And the lives lost and the people that that loss touches. I'm particularly struck by what Lori said, that Darren was only 52. Is that typical of pancreatic cancer sufferers, that it tends to, does it tend to strike people kind of in the middle of their life or the peaks of their lives?
3: Yeah, thank you. And thanks to Lori for sharing her story. So that's not, I would say, the most typical. The average age of patients generally is more in the 70 years of age range. But we are seeing an increase in the number of younger patients being diagnosed with pancreatic cancer. And so now it is not uncommon. I do see patients in their 50s and even 40s in my clinic who do have pancreatic cancer, although fortunately still not really the norm.
1: Okay, understood. Well, we don't want to see any downward trend in the age of cancer sufferers at all. So let's get back to this good news that we're the reason why we're doing this show. The new drug, it targets or deals with a specific gene. Can you tell me about that gene and what makes it so important?
3: Yes, that's exactly right. So we have known now for quite a number of years that pancreatic cancers are driven by a mutation in a specific gene, what's often called the KRAS oncogene, and that, in fact, almost 95% of pancreatic cancers have a mutation in this gene. It's not always the same mutation, meaning it can be a different spot in the gene or a slightly different change within the gene, but it's almost universal that that gene is mutated. And that really came from decades of work, biology and science in the lab, to understand that gene and identify that gene and then understand its importance to pancreatic cancer. And I think the reason we're talking today, as you mentioned, is that some of the new medicines that are coming to clinic, including daraxonrasib, are really targeted to block the signaling that comes from that gene, which is something we've wanted to do for decades. We have known in the lab that that's a very good thing to be able to do as a treatment, but we've been unable to do that in people with a drug that you could administer. And that's really what is so new about this new medicine.
1: Okay, so tell me more. When you said block the signaling, what exactly is the drug doing with the KRAS gene? How does it work?
3: Yeah, so it's a really interesting mechanism. I think there are really some exceptional chemists who have worked through this to understand how to design new chemical matter that can block signaling. So what this drug does is the drug enters the cancer cell. It actually binds not to KRAS first. It actually binds to a separate protein in the cell first, one that actually has nothing to do with pancreatic cancer in particular. But it causes this complex to form between the drug and this second protein, and it creates a new surface on this second protein and essentially glues it to RAS, to KRAS. And sometimes this class of medicines, which there aren't that many medicines like this, but sometimes medicines like this are called molecular glues because they take the drug itself cannot block KRAS, But when it glues another protein to KRAS, it then prevents all the interactions that KRAS needs to do to turn on the cell and cause the cell to grow. And that's the mechanism within the cancer cell of how it's attaching itself to KRAS and blocking the signals that emanate from it.
1: Okay, this is really interesting. Dr. Wolpin, forgive me, but I'm trying to visualize. I'm a visual learner. Funny, I'm in radio, but I am a visual learner. So I'm imagining a strand of DNA. And what makes a cancer cell terrible is like its uncontrolled growth, right? So the drug, Diraxin, I'm going to say this wrong, but anyway, the drug goes to a different part of the DNA cell. And it creates what, like another protein or something that then goes to the KRAS gene and just basically like blocks it up and stops it from working entirely. It's a chemical, but almost even a physical process.
3: Yes. So I would say the DNA is what encodes the RNA that then becomes the protein. The thing that's doing the work is the protein. So the mutation in KRAS that we see traps the KRAS protein in the on state. It turns out KRAS is like a switch. It goes from on and off. When it's on, it tells the cell to grow. In normal cells, we use KRAS in normal cells too, but it turns on only transiently. It turns on very briefly. Your cell needs to divide. Then it turns itself off. The mutations that are in the cancer, right, that are in pancreatic cancer, cause KRAS to be trapped in the on state. The switch is always on. So it's always signaling to the cell to grow. What we have not been able to do is block that on switch, which is what we need to do. We need to tell it stop sending signals to grow. And the drug is gluing this other protein to KRAS to basically say, okay, you're on, but we're not going to let you do any work to tell the cell to grow. And that's what it's doing.
1: Okay. And so then this differs, this is a really elementary question, but this differs from chemotherapy, how?
3: Yeah, I can tell you sort of how I think about it, which is that chemotherapy tries to kill cells that are dividing. So the consequence of the mutations in pancreatic cancer is to tell the cells, keep dividing, keep dividing. The chemotherapy tries to kill those cells that are dividing, but it's not really getting to the root cause of why are the cells dividing in the first place, right? Why are these cells, when they should be sitting there not doing anything, keep dividing and spreading? The reason they're doing that is because KRAS is telling them to do that. So this drug is trying to go to the source, right? Block the cause of this by blocking what KRAS is doing. And therefore, you might theoretically expect it could work better and more specifically than chemotherapy, which is sort of dealing with the consequence rather than the root cause.
1: I understand. So that's why I've been seeing daraxonrasib talked about as the first effective targeted therapy for pancreatic cancer, right?
3: Yes. And there are a few other targeted therapies for pancreatic cancer that we use. The problem is they're very small little percentages of the population, meaning that it may be 1% of patients with pancreatic cancer have a particular mutation, and therefore a targeted therapy trying to target that mutation can be effective. But it has not been widespread. Most patients have not been eligible for those therapies because their cancers don't carry those rare mutations. The difference here is that KRAS is mutated in almost 95% of patients' tumors. So it's really relevant to essentially everyone. But you're right, it is a targeted therapy in that it is specifically going after that KRAS gene at the root, at the source of what sort of initiated the cancer to grow and what maintains its growth. So as you said, a targeted therapy.
1: Okay. By the way, Dr. Wolpin, I want to say I really appreciate how you've said multiple times that, this recent work that you and your team have done is the result of decades, right? Of other research, attempts and failures and incremental steps forward in understanding the mechanism of pancreatic cancer. I think it's quite important to note that because that is the process of science, that so much happens over so many years that doesn't get the headlines. I actually wonder if you could talk about that a little bit more, about sort of the long, slow, but, inevitable forward progress of research on this disease and why it matters that we recognize that.
3: Yeah, sure. Thank you. Yeah, I'm obviously honored to be on your show, but as you said, this has been decades of work from so many people to get to this point. You know, I think you can track back KRAS and understanding of how that drives cancer all the way back to the 60s and 70s and even a little bit before that, where we first started to notice that viruses can actually lead cells to proliferate when they shouldn't. So you can get an infection, a viral infection, and that can make cells grow when they shouldn't. Over time, a number of years, we were able to, in the general sense, not me specifically, we as a field, were able to understand there are particular genes that the viruses were co-opting to allow them to make the cells grow. And it turns out one of the first ones that were identified were KRAS in these RAS genes. From there, we had to understand, well, those genes are actually present in cancer, right? Because are they present in human cancer? Do they even matter? We didn't know at the time. It turns out they were. And then to understand that those genes are not only present, but they have mutations in them, meaning something is wrong with those genes in cancer. And then to understand, well, what does that do, right? What does the mutation cause the protein, the KRAS protein, to do that's abnormal? That was another, honestly, 20 years of work, really deciphering what it does. And then really what has happened over the past 10 to 15 years is really some incredible chemistry where chemists have started to figure out how do you use drugs to block that signaling, which has actually been quite hard and difficult to do. But that's really been the more recent advance in this. But you, as you said, can really track this back 40, 50 years of incremental work that started actually not at all really related to pancreatic cancer, but over time has become increasingly relevant. And then a real deep understanding of the biology and now ultimately the chemistry to help us try to treat patients.
1: Dr. Wilpin, I cannot resist asking, do you think that this decades long, progress towards the point that we're at with Durex and RASIB would have been possible without funding from the federal government for this research?
3: No, I don't think that would be possible. I think this really is a collaborative effort. The federal government has been integral, right, to a lot of the discoveries that have been made with funding. And then there is a lot of collaboration from foundations and, you know, commercial entities. But it takes the whole ecosystem and community to make this work. And I think the federal government and scientific support is really critical to that.
1: Okay. So, Dr. Wilpin, when we come back, I want to hear in detail the results of what happened when you and your team offered Durex and RASIB as a trial to actual pancreatic cancer sufferers. And this is the good news, finally, that we're going to get to in just a moment. This is On Point.

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1: You're back with On Point. I'm Meghna Chakrabarty. And today we're spending the hour talking about some very, very good news. And it's a major breakthrough in the treatment of pancreatic cancer, one of the most fatal forms of cancer that a person can be diagnosed with. And I'm joined today by Dr. Brian Wolpin. He's the director of the Gastrointestinal Cancer Center at the Dana-Farber Cancer Institute in Boston. And he's lead investigator in the research that led to the development of this new drug that we're talking about called daraxonrasib. And Dr. Wolpin, if I may, I just want to turn to someone who was treated with daraxonrasib. He's former Nebraska Senator Ben Sasse. Now, many On Point listeners might recall that Senator Sasse was diagnosed with pancreatic cancer just last year, and he was actually placed on this drug. And he spoke to 60 Minutes for a segment that aired in April of this year.
2: I started being symptomatic the last couple weeks of October. I wasn't diagnosed until mid-December. We had trouble figuring out what was going on because I was training for some sprint triathlons and I was doing some stupid stuff in my training. And so I thought I'd pulled a bunch of muscles in my abdomen. I was in really bad pain for a number of weeks. I'm now on a lot of morphine, and I've also got the benefit of this drug, which is, you know, scare quotes, but miraculously reduced my tumor volume enough that I have a lot less tumor pressure on my spine.
1: And he also told 60 Minutes that his symptoms overall were reduced.
2: I have much, much less pain than I had 4 months ago when I was diagnosed, and I have a massive 76% reduction in tumor volume over the last 4 months. So maybe I'm going to crank and live a year instead of a handful of months, and I feel incredibly blessed.
1: So that's former Senator Ben Sasse. He spoke with 60 Minutes a little earlier this year. Okay, Dr. Wolpin, so let's talk about the remarkable results, the actual good news here. First of all, in Senator Sasse, at least, talking about a 76% reduction in tumor volume after being on daraxonrasib. I mean, did you expect reductions to be that large?
3: Yeah, I think when we first began testing the drug in patients, we really didn't know what we would see. You know, again, in the laboratory, blocking KRAS really can shrink tumors well. So we obviously were hopeful that we would see something similar in patients. But when you start, you don't know. And we're always very grateful for patients taking the leap of faith with us that we're trying something new. And we have had patients similarly who've had substantial reductions in their tumor.
1: It seems really big. I mean, you're speaking in, I will say I'm grateful for your sort of cautious and professional tones, but I'm going to play the role of the listener here and be like, wow, 76%. I mean, that doesn't necessarily qualify as remission though, does it?
3: Well, I think when the cancer has spread to other places, so the drug has been tested thus far, mostly in patients who have metastatic pancreatic cancer. We don't usually use the word remission, but we do measure, as was discussed, the amount of tumor that's there. And we have really seen substantial reductions in the amount of tumor. When I say there, that means like on a CT scan or an MRI. We do literal measurements of lesion sizes on the scans, and we follow them over time. And that teaches us how much reduction we see.
1: Okay. So did that reduction then translate into an increase in longevity?
3: Yes, it did. So, you know, the first trial that we did, sometimes that's called a first-in-human study, meaning we'd never given the medicine to people before. We saw some reductions like what was described, which you're right, trying to stay, you know, sort of professional with this, it was exceptional to see, and have not seen things like that before. This was really unusual to see.

0: And because we saw that in the initial study, the phase one study, we then did a large study, a phase three clinical trial. That mm-hmm. was what was presented at the meeting you described at the beginning of the show. And that study showed that if you received daraxonrasib compared to if you received chemotherapy, that patients lived substantially longer if they received daraxonrasib compared to chemotherapy. Again, these were patients who had metastatic pancreatic cancer, and they must have received one prior chemotherapy first, because that was considered, it is still considered, the standard.
1: Okay, metastatic meaning it's not currently growing.
0: Metastatic meaning it has spread to other organs outside the pancreas.
1: Okay. Okay. Thank you for that correction. All right. So they had to have received one round of chemo at least and had metastatic pancreatic cancer that has spread. All right. So, and even with those two qualifications in mind, you saw these dramatic reductions in tumor size and that increase in longevity. But like how much? How much longer were patients living?
0: Yeah. So as you said, often the way that this is described in order to make comparisons like that is the median length of time that a set of patients survive. It does mean that that's not what everyone does, right? There's a big range of how long people live with mm-hmm. cancer, but the median gives you a sense of the middle point. And so in this randomized trial, half of the patients got chemotherapy, which is the standard. That was what we do in normal practice. And half of patients got what was considered the experimental therapy. That's the daraxonrasib. The average lifespan, so the length of time someone lived from the time they started on treatment to the time that they unfortunately pass away, is around 6 months for chemotherapy and was around 13 months if you received daraxonrasib. So about double what we see with chemotherapy.
1: Wow. Okay. And then there's something else that Senator Sass mentioned, and that is he had this dramatic reduction in pain. I mean, I'm presuming the pain's directly caused by the tumors and where the pancreas is located, and it's a significant part of the suffering of pancreatic cancer patients. Can you talk about the importance of that reduction in pain? And especially as you've seen, you were talking about how survival time basically doubled.
0: Yeah, I think that's a great question and a really important point, which is that pancreatic cancer causes a lot of symptoms. It makes people feel very sick, and pain is a big part of that. There's also a lot of weight loss and loss of appetite and fatigue. So this constellation of symptoms, as you said, is actually caused by the cancer itself. And so the clinical trial, that trial showed that if you compared the people who received daraxonrasib to the people who received chemotherapy, there were substantial improvements in people's quality of life, which is sort of a global measure of all of these things, but also in pain, that it really helped people with their pain just from treating the cancer alone. And I have personally had patients where we've been able to take away their pain medicines entirely, right? Because as was said, often we use pain medicines like morphine if people are having a lot of pain. But if you can treat the cancer more effectively, if you can shrink the cancers, then their pain, the patient's pain, will reduce and sometimes go away completely. And that allows you to lower the dose or even stop their pain medicines. So I think living longer is very important, obviously, but living better is equally as important, right? Living in a more productive way where people are not as symptomatic was also a really important finding from the trial.
1: Yeah, really, really. Just, this is so exciting. And by the way, we got a lot of response from listeners who have experience with pancreatic cancer, and I want to play another one of them. We're going to turn now to Diane Borison. She is in San Jose, California, and she's actually, you know, one of the lucky few who have managed to survive her diagnosis with pancreatic cancer for an extended period.
2: I am a 20-year survivor of pancreatic cancer, and I am so excited about the new drug that's gotten approval, daraxonrasib. It is going to lead the way for other drugs as well as this one, which is going to make a huge difference in this treatment of this horrible disease. Shout out to all the survivors and their families been affected by this disease over the years, and the volunteers across this country who every year go and put together a purple stride in their community, raising millions of dollars for this research and for patient services that are so desperately needed. And also a mention to those who have volunteered for clinical trials over the years. Even those who knew that the clinical trial might not save their life, they participated willingly to make it easier, better, and more productive for those to follow.
1: So that's Diane Borison, and she listens to On Point in San Jose, California. Dr. Wolpin, thinking back to Senator Sass talking about the reduction in his tumor, when he gave those interviews, also a lot of people were wondering about what had happened to his face, right? Because it looked like he had a lot of very dark red lesions on his face. Can you talk about some of the side effects that people reported or had when they were on the daraxonrasib trial?
0: Sure, absolutely. And thank you to Diane. Lots of important points that she mentioned. So in terms of side effects, this is not chemotherapy. So the side effects are different than what we generally see with chemotherapy. And the main one we see that's most common is rash. And that rash can be on the face. It can be on the chest and the back. I would say over time, we are learning more and more how to manage it. In about 10 to 15% of patients, it can be pretty substantial. It can be a really sizable rash to the point that sometimes we have to hold the medicine for a week or two to let the rash settle down, or we need sometimes to reduce the dose of the medicine to make it more tolerable with less rash. I'm pretty confident over time that as we learn more, we will find additional ways to treat the rash more effectively. And I can say at Dana-Farber, we've now been treating patients with this medicine for quite a while from the original trials. We're already treating the rash quite differently than we did at the beginning. So my hope is that we'll continue to get better at that to make this rash less prominent for patients.
1: Mm. Okay. So you had a phase three clinical trial where these really remarkable results came out. Are there more trials going on right now? I mean, what I'm asking is, what are the steps between now and when the FDA might approve daraxonrasib for much broader use? Because I've been reading that the drug might be put on the approval fast track.
0: Yeah, I think there's a couple parts to what you just asked about. One is sort of next steps with development of the drug, which I'm really mm-hmm. happy to talk about. There's so much going on now, but also in terms of approvals for daraxonrasib to get to patients today, I think the latter part, the today part, there is now an expanded access program that the FDA has given permission to Revolution Medicines, who makes daraxonrasib, to initiate. That's a U.S.-based program, and some medicine is now being distributed just now within the past couple of weeks to patients. It is not FDA approved yet. This is still considered a research protocol, but it is an expanded access program to allow people to get access before FDA approval. It is eligible to be opened at any cancer center or cancer treatment location in the United States. So it is broadly available in the U.S. at least, as long as patients meet a set of criteria. And again, we talked about metastatic pancreatic cancer that has spread. Patients must have received a prior treatment with chemotherapy before they get access to daraxonrasib. It's basically mirroring the way the trial was done.
1: Okay.
0: FDA approval, we obviously hope will come. That will depend upon timing of review from the FDA of the data. And then ultimately, if FDA approval is granted, that would provide more broad access in the United States. Just to say, the trial that was done and reported, it was a global trial. It was not only in the U.S., it was also in Europe and mm-hmm. in Asia. So I think the regulatory agencies in those other places are also working on potential approvals in other locations.
1: Okay, so we're going to talk about the other things that are happening right now, you said, which is very exciting. But I want to give voice to one more listener, especially since you said that just in the past few weeks, more cancer centers around the United States have been given expanded access to daraxonrasib. So let's listen quickly to George Gonzalez. He's in Michigan. And George told us that his family carries the BRCA2 gene, which significantly increases the likelihood of having certain types of cancers. And George's sister currently is receiving treatment for stage 4 pancreatic cancer. And when he heard about daraxonrasib, he said new treatments are offering hope for her and for George himself.
3: At 72, I have this great fear of pancreatic cancer because of this genetic issue that I have, and I'm more susceptible to it. So hearing that there's new medication that can not only get it earlier, but then also be able to treat it when they do find it, it's life-changing. It removes from me a stress that, it's a life and death stress. No matter how fit I am, how well I eat, how much I work out, I always still have that fear of pancreatic cancer in the back of my mind. But that fear is not as bad as it's been in the past because of this new drug and the possibility that should I get struck by that, there's going to be a treatment.
1: That's George Gonzalez in Michigan. And I wanted to play that, Dr. Wolpin, because people need hope, right? And this has given them a great deal of hope. So tell me a little bit more about sort of what you said, the exciting things that are happening right now regarding further trials or further development of Taraxanrasib.
0: Yeah, I think it falls into two buckets, I would say. One is that there are now multiple additional trials evaluating Taraxanrasib specifically in earlier stage disease and patients who were able to have surgery. And I think we are hopeful that it will have an impact not just in the patient population that was in the current trial, but ultimately to many more patients who may be in other situations with pancreatic cancer. I think the second bucket is this really is the proof of concept to show if you target RAS, if you can block the signaling from that mutated oncogene, that you can dramatically improve outcomes for patients. And there now are many other RAS inhibitors that are coming to clinic. Either they're already in early stage testing or even now some that are advancing to larger phase trials. And I think if we look ahead a few years, I think the treatment landscape for patients with pancreatic cancer will be dramatically different. I think we will be having many new medicines to use that will go after this oncogene specifically and then allow us to combine other drugs with that to really get as long, durable responses as we can for patients and more cures for patients. And I really think this was the watershed moment that shows us what the future will bring.
1: Well, Dr. Brian Wolpin is director of the Gastrointestinal Cancer Center at the Dana-Farber Cancer Institute in Boston, Massachusetts, and he's been talking to us today about a major good news breakthrough in the treatment of pancreatic cancer. Dr. Wolpin, thank you so much for joining us.
0: Thank you.
1: I'm Meghna Chakrabarty. 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
1: Is the economy working for you?
6: 2019, where you had 65% said it was working for them personally, the economy was. 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
1: We're bringing back our money ladies, Rana Faruhar and Michelle Singletary, on how to cope with that change. 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

0: This is 1A. I'm Jen White. At the end of June, the Supreme Court ruled 6-3 that the federal government can end temporary protected status for more than 300,000 Haitians and 6,000 Syrians living legally in the United States. Today, a look at what that decision means for Haitians in the U.S. TPS is a program that allows people from designated countries experiencing crises like natural disasters or civil war to live and work legally in the U.S. Some Haitian TPS recipients have been in the U.S. for 16 years. They work in hospitals, warehouses, and factories nationwide. In Springfield, Ohio, they make up nearly a fifth of the city's population. But their status could end as soon as late July, and removal proceedings could start soon after. Here's Ohio Governor Republican Mike DeWine on CNN last week.
1: It's Haitians who many times are taking care of your mom or your dad who has Alzheimer's, taking care of family members who might be in a nursing home. And to say we're going to pull all of those out, it's just not in our own self-interest.
0: What is next for Haitian TPS holders and their families? And what about the communities and jobs they leave behind? Later in the show, we talk about what this means in Haiti, where more than 1.5 million people have been displaced by violence. This week marks 5 years since President Jovenel Moïse was assassinated, throwing the country into turmoil. Today, how prepared is Haiti to receive returnees? Joining us from Cincinnati is national reporter for the 19th News, Amanda Becker. She was just in Springfield, Ohio, speaking to members of the city's large Haitian community about the fallout of the Supreme Court decision. Amanda, welcome back to the program.
2: Great to be here.
0: And Girlene Joseph is co-founder and executive director of the Haitian Bridge Alliance in San Diego. That's a nonprofit that supports and advocates for Haitian and Black immigrants to the United States. Girlene, welcome back.
3: Thank you for having me.
0: And we want to hear from you. If you are a Haitian TPS holder or the family member of one, what are you facing right now? What decisions are you trying to make? Or maybe you live or work in a community with a large Haitian population and you want to share your perspective. Email us at 1A@WAMU.org. Now, the Supreme Court ruling did not immediately end TPS. What happens now practically for the 330,000 Haitians with temporary protected status? Amanda, do we know what that timeline looks like?
2: No, so it's up in the air to some degree. People are expecting maybe about 30 days. What happened after the Supreme Court's decision was that it goes back to the lower court for implementation procedures and guidance. We are still waiting for that. Of course, the Department of Homeland Security and the administration is pushing for a, you know, kind of speedy resolution to that timeline. Of a lot of people on TPS and the people in the community of Springfield helping them are hoping that, you know, it takes as long as possible to get that implementation guidance. But everyone is, again, operating in a real gray area in terms of timing.
0: Girlene, President Trump has made no secret of his desire to end TPS for Haitians, and he and his cabinet have used racist language. They've spread misinformation about these communities. But what was your reaction to the Supreme Court's ruling?
3: It really felt as if the rug was pulled from under the community as I was getting out of the plane heading to the Supreme Court. When I received the news, I had to stop to be able to try to catch my breath, because I knew exactly what that meant for the hundreds of thousands of people we have been blessed to support, and to be able to really try to understand what that means, not only for the community, but for the United States and for Haiti both, how that will impact families and children who will be ripped away from their parents, what that will look for the medical industry, for the meatpacking and other industries that are relying on immigrants, specifically on Haitian TPS holders for their daily operations. What does that mean for a world where we are heading into 250th anniversary of this United States of ours, yet at the same time we see anti-Black racism and white supremacist ideology continue to be the guiding norm? And really it was painful. And as some of the community members described it, it felt as if we were once again in the earthquake and we kept on going through aftershocks. So it was painful. It continues to be painful. It is fearful, and the community is traumatized, and we literally are living in the space of terror, not knowing what tomorrow will bring. And one thing Amanda mentioned that I want to highlight for people who are listening, yes, we normally have 32 days, you know, to really understand, but the government is pushing for a speedy start of revocation of work permit as soon as July 10th. They're not even willing to allow people to go through due process as normally happens, you know, in the course of what we are dealing with. So to see the cruelty, the inhumanity, the lack of compassion, and the deeply rooted anti-Black racism towards Black immigrants, especially Haitians, it is just mind-boggling.
0: Well, Amanda, you were just in Springfield, Ohio. Again, this is a city with a large population of Haitian TPS holders. You've done extensive reporting from that city. How are people there preparing for the official end of TPS for Haitians?
2: To be quite candid, they're preparing for a massive humanitarian crisis. The city is only about 60,000 overall. As many as 12,000 Haitians are living in the area. They started coming kind of in larger numbers around 2016, and then it picked up kind of a year or two into COVID. There are at least a couple thousand children who are U.S. citizens who were born to Haitian parents here, either on TPS or asylum in some cases. The future of those children and what will happen to them if for some reason their parents are picked up when they're not with them is unclear. There are only about 17 licensed foster families in the entire county where Springfield is, Clark County. There's not a single shelter in Springfield at this current moment. So they are, you know, preparing food boxes. They're preparing boxes of hygiene items. They're preparing to deliver these to people who do not feel comfortable coming out to get them themselves. A lot of people have already lost the ability to work, even though their work permits are technically still in place for another couple days, as Ghislaine just said. Employers don't like the uncertainty of potentially, you know, having a segment of their workforce unable to work overnight.
0: Ghislaine, what steps are you advising TPS holders to take right now?
3: One example that I can share is that we normally have a community engagement where we have about 400 people come, beautiful children, and we do legal service. We provide legal service. We have medical checkup with our partners. And at the end, we have diapers and food that they can take home. And one of the things we started telling people since after the elections in 2024, because to be honest with you, when we saw the narrative that was coming out of the president and the vice president, we knew the community was in danger. We knew the promise that they made in 2016 when they came to the community, especially President Trump, telling the community he was going to be the Haitian community's biggest advocate. But the moment he became president, and he started being this extremely vile person when he attacked the Haitian community. So what we started to do in 2024 was creating family plan and explaining to people they need to be ready in case something like this were to happen. Who's going to take care of their children? Make sure they have an attorney, a reputable attorney who's able to give them legal advice and represent them in case they were detained for deportation. So we really are asking folks to take measures to prepare themselves for what could be a catastrophic event if they actually do start detaining people and put them in immigration prisons and potentially deporting them. Well, who's going to take care of those families?
0: Well, Ohio Governor Mike DeWine, a Republican, has been outspoken in his opposition to this ruling from the Supreme Court.
1: It is not in the United States' interest, certainly not in Ohio's interest, to have people who are working every single day, who are supporting a family, who are buying houses, fixing up old houses, starting businesses, and then put deep roots in this country and really are contributing and yank them out.
0: Amanda, take us into the political discussion right now in Ohio about what this means for a place like Springfield, but the state more broadly.
2: Yeah, so there are a lot of people waiting to see what Governor DeWine will do. He is in close contact with organizations in Springfield who are assisting and helping the Haitian immigrants there. But, you know, there are things that would be under his power to do. For example, people are worried about police in local jurisdictions or the state police using traffic stops as a way to kind of pursue immigration enforcement. The governor could offer guidance to the state police and local police departments in that capacity. That hasn't happened yet. It was just this week that a lot of their temporary driver's licenses expired. So that is just one way in which the governor could become more involved in the coming days.
0: We're talking to Amanda Becker. She's national reporter for the 19th News. Also with us, Gerlene Joseph, co-founder and executive director of the Haitian Bridge Alliance. And we're hearing from you. Here's a voicemail from Gordon in Haiti.
4: The cancellation of TPS is only going to cause hardship, not only to Haitian and others who are here under TPS, but it's going to cause economic blight upon many, many small businesses and the health industry.
0: Coming up, the economic impact of this decision, and we hear from one TPS recipient about her future now that her status is in flux. That's just ahead. This is 1A from WAMU and NPR.

0: 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From Luminescence Foundation. Luminescence Foundation is dedicated to shedding light on neurological research focused on Alzheimer's and Parkinson's diseases and supporting land conservation initiatives. 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
1: This is 1A. I'm Jen White. We're talking this hour about the end of temporary protected status for hundreds of thousands of recipients from Haiti. TPS is the program created by Congress in 1990 that allows people from designated countries that are in crisis to live and work legally in the U.S. on a temporary basis. And let's bring in a new voice now. Elizabeth Bellevue is a 28-year-old TPS holder from Georgia. She was born in Haiti but has lived in the U.S. since 1998 when her parents brought her here for open-heart surgery to address a heart defect. Her parents were initially on diplomatic visas, but when her mother was asked to return to Haiti after the devastating 2010 earthquake, the family applied for TPS. Elizabeth went on to college and graduate school in the U.S. and works in public relations with plans to attend business school. She has two American-born siblings. Now the Trump administration's move to end TPS has put her life in limbo. Elizabeth, welcome to the program.
2: Yes, thank you so much.
1: So when the Supreme Court ruling came down, what went through your mind?
2: Honestly, I was speechless. Of course, you know, we knew that the ruling could go any which way. But initially, I think I was scrolling on social media or something, and I saw a headline, and I immediately went to Google and Googled what this really meant. But I will say initially, I was just speechless. Like, I honestly didn't have any words. I sat on my couch just, you know, staring, you know, basically at my wall, just thinking about all of the different things that could potentially happen, you know, following this ruling.
1: So what options are available to you now?
2: Yes, that's a good question. So I won't, you know, go into too much detail, but right now my employer is actually sponsoring visas for me, which we have been in the process of doing, you know, since 2024. And you can imagine with the administration coming in 2024 and then, 2025, early 2025, all of the limbo that has, TPS has been under, you know, I've been just waiting for an approval, for a wait, you know, to continue working legally in this country. So as of right now, I just, you know, I'm just, you know, getting the support of my employers with their sponsorship.
1: As you think about the future, what does life look like for you if you can't find a means to stay in the U.S., considering conditions on the ground in Haiti?
2: Yeah, absolutely. So, you know, I've done a lot of research into, you know, what this would mean for me and my family as well. Both of my parents are also on TPS. But, you know, from what I've seen, in my research, being as though I do have a current case, within USCIS right now, I guess that kind of grants me some type of relief as far as staying within the United States. For the particular visa that I am applying for, again, I won't go into detail. I don't have the option of, you know, going out of the United States because I am doing an adjustment of status, which requires me to remain in the United States since I've already been here. So as far as my future goes, I think, I don't know if this is cliche, but I am a woman of faith. I grew up in the church. I grew up believing, in God. So for me, I'm just leaving my future in God's hands at this point. I've done everything that I need to do, you know, legally, to ensure that I'm remaining in the country, you know, legally and working, legally. So really it's in God's hands. And unfortunately, it's also in the government's hands because the ball is clearly in their court right now. So my future is in God's hands. And, you know, I am thinking about what that really looks like as I start business school next month. So it's a lot in the air right now.
1: You've been here since you were a small child. Did you ever imagine returning to Haiti?
2: Honestly, no. You know, growing up, I've never, you know, as a child, I never really went back to Haiti, to visit. All of my family members who are out there, I've, you know, just communicated with them through the phone or WhatsApp. My life is in the United States. I've matriculated through grade school here. I've done middle school, high school, and as you said, college and graduate school. So all I know is, the United States of America. You know, I've built a career here. You know, that was always the plan for me to see. Of course, when I was younger, I didn't fully understand what, you know, the implications of my immigration status really meant for me. But as I, you know, I'm 28 now, I'm turning 29 next month, and I have a greater understanding of what this really means. So I never imagined that. I wasn't even thinking about that as a child. You know, I just recently started thinking about this in the past 5 years as I'm venturing off into my own life. So the plan was always to go to college as a first generation, college graduate, establish my career, which I have done. So no, I've never really imagined that until, you know, just recently.
1: You've been working on securing permanent residency for some time now, but at this point you're living with a great deal of uncertainty. How are you navigating not really knowing what happens for you in the long term?
2: Yeah. Honestly, I would say the support of my community and just being resilient. We know that the Haitian community is one of resilience. Our ancestry, our history is built on resilience. So for me, it's really just about persevering through this all and just really, you know, seeing what comes out of this, you know, lower court decision, that's upcoming. Of course, you know, we're praying for a positive outcome, but also we must prepare for, you know, God forbid, a negative outcome. So right now I'm just finding solace in my community, my family, and my employer, has been very supportive of me during this time and very understanding during this time. So really just leaning into my village and my community for support, which is very important to me. So that's really how I'm navigating this, is through resilience and perseverance, because that's all I can do.
1: Well, that's Elizabeth Bellevue. She's a TPS holder born in Haiti who grew up in the U.S. Elizabeth, we'd love to check back in with you as your story unfolds.
2: Yes, absolutely. Thank you so much.
1: Thank you. Still with us to talk more about the end of TPS for Haitians in the U.S. is Gerline Yosef. She's co-founder and executive director of the Haitian Bridge Alliance, and Amanda Becker, national reporter for the 19th News. We got this question from Kevin in Rochester, who writes, TPS refers to temporary protected status. At the beginning of the show, it was mentioned that some recipients have been on the program for up to 16 years. Is there a disconnect between the intent of the program and how it is used? Amanda, what can you tell us?
3: Well, the intent of the program was to protect people who were from countries where it was unsafe to be there or to go back there. And so if you're going by, you know, the definition of the reason why the program was created, conditions in Haiti are worse now than they were when the program was created. And many of these people started coming to the United States. So while temporary is yes in the name, it also was, you know, pegged to kind of this review of safety conditions in their home country. Many of the Haitians in Springfield have very legitimate fears that going back to Haiti right now is a death sentence for them, either because of the gangs controlling large portions of the country, because government services have essentially shut down. There are sanitation issues. People are unable to get medical care right now in Haiti. So, you know, this is a life or death situation for a lot of people. And that's exactly what the TPS program was designed to deal with.
1: And we'll talk more about what's happening on the ground in Haiti a little later in the show. But we should note here that the State Department has designated Haiti a no travel area for the U.S., the highest level of travel warning. Earlier in the show, we heard from a listener, Gordon, in Haiti about the potential economic impact of the Supreme Court ruling on businesses and industries that employ TPS holders. Hundreds of thousands of TPS recipients work in industries with labor shortages like agriculture, hospitality, and healthcare, and in communities with declining populations like Springfield, Ohio. So, Amanda, what is Springfield saying about the potential loss of Haitians on TPS status, the impact on their communities and businesses?
3: Yeah, so, I mean, if we're talking about, like, the city in terms of the city leadership, that is a huge topic of discussion and has been for the past, you know, since Donald Trump was reelected president, because they knew this program would likely come to an end at some point in his second presidency. And so there are employers that have, you know, come to Springfield. There are employers that have expanded in Springfield because they had a reliable base of workers who they could bring in. Now, in Springfield, I know in other areas of the country, Haitian people on TPS, a lot of them work in healthcare settings. There are some working in healthcare in Springfield, but that's not the majority. We're talking about auto part manufacturers, Amazon distribution warehouses. And so this could have wide-ranging economic impacts on employers there. There are already situations where employers have reconsidered, you know, expanding or moving into the area because of already the uncertainty created by the legal challenge to TPS.
1: Again, we're with Amanda Becker with the 19th News and Gerline Joseph with the Haitian Bridge Alliance. I'm Jen White. You're listening to 1A. We're also hearing from you. Jay in Baltimore writes, something that has not been covered in the news is what happens when all these tax-paying people are kicked out of the U.S. Many were paying into Social Security, which covers the benefits of current retirees. And Jay, a former DHS immigration economist, writes that returning TPS recipients, quote, significantly harms the U.S. economy. This cuts GDP by shrinking the labor force and overall demand and boosts inflation via a tighter labor market. Studies show that if immigrant construction workers are deported, this results in canceled projects and layoffs of U.S.-born skilled workers, such as electricians and carpenters who were working with these construction workers. These deportations are another self-inflicted injury to Americans' economic well-being. Well, as we said, tens of thousands of Haitian TPS holders work in hard-to-fill jobs as nursing assistants and caregivers. That's according to an analysis by FWD, an organization that advocates for immigration reform. We reached out to a number of healthcare associations and businesses for comment. Here's Tom Quattrochi. He's president and CEO of the Healthcare Association of New York State. It represents not-for-profit and public hospitals, health systems, and nursing homes throughout New York State.
4: Haitian immigrants and many other foreign trained healthcare workers are filling essential roles, obviously, in our hospitals, nursing homes, community healthcare settings. This Supreme Court decision is very disappointing. I'm fear it'll do great harm to our healthcare system.
1: We also heard from Colin O'Leary, the executive director of Laurel Ridge Rehabilitation and Skilled Care Center in the Jamaica Plain neighborhood of Boston.
5: Ending TPS is allowing years of knowledge, companionship, and partnership walk out of our door. Those years of experience equate to knowledge that improves the health, safety, and daily lives of our residents. Knowing how to get a resident with dementia to eat a little more, identifying the early signs of a breathing issue that can prevent a hospitalization, and most importantly, a feeling of peace and safety the residents and family members feel that takes years to develop. All of that will end when TPS employees have to leave our building.
1: Gerline, just help us better understand briefly how big of a role Haitian TPS holders play in the U.S. economy.
6: Thank you so much for that question. Understanding that the workforce is what keeps the United States moving, and paying into things like Social Security and their taxes over $6 billion, right? So we are seeing the impact within the U.S. economy, and we are seeing the dismantling of the workforce right now. As you heard from those executives, we depend on those people for the care and the love, the companionship, and providing dignified services to aging populations and children in other industries. So this is a real, real blow for the American economy, for the industry, for we as a people, because right now the workforce is about to be eliminated and not know what the next step could look like for the industry. And the collapse could be a reality very soon.
1: Let's go to another voicemail we got from someone in D.C.
7: I haven't heard very much in regard to what is going to happen to other people who hold TPS status from other countries aside from Haiti.
1: Now, there are 11 countries designated for TPS right now. These designations are made for 6, 12, or 18 months at a time, and they're renewed or terminated by the Secretary of Homeland Security based on whether the conditions in the country have improved enough for people to return. The Trump administration has tried to end many of them, but it's been stopped by court challenges. Now, the recent Supreme Court ruling dealt specifically with Haiti and Syria and said that the administration's decision to end the program for those countries can't be challenged in court. Amanda, what does that SCOTUS decision mean for TPS holders from Syria and from other countries?
3: Yeah, so it's widely expected that this will have kind of a trickle-down effect to TPS holders from other countries. So they all have their own expiration dates for the programs where they need to be reviewed and re-upped. And so there's a wide expectation, if you talk to immigration attorneys and people working with TPS holders, that, you know, whether these programs for other countries are renewed or extended will depend in large part on whether that country is seen as favorable by the Trump administration and whether that's somewhere that they see as, you know, being a desirable place for people to move to the United States from. So in this case, you know, we've talked about some of the stuff the president has said about Haiti specifically. So it's been widely anticipated that, you know, Haiti would not be high on his list to extend TPS.
1: We're talking about the end of TPS for Haitians and what it means here in the U.S. with Amanda Becker, national reporter for the 19th News. She's been covering the Haitian community in Springfield, Ohio. Amanda, thanks for joining us. And Gerline Joseph, co-founder and executive director of the Haitian Bridge Alliance. That's a nonprofit that supports and advocates for Haitian and Black immigrants to the U.S. Gerline, thank you as well. Still to come, how will Haiti cope with an influx of returnees from the U.S.? That's just ahead. This is 1A.

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1: When the Trump administration first tried to end Haiti's TPS designation last year, the Department of Homeland Security argued Haiti is now safe for people to return to. Stephen Miller is one of the president's deputy chief of staffs and the chief architect of the administration's hardline immigration policies. Here he is reacting to the Supreme Court's decision.
2: The fact that there might be pockets of Haiti where there's higher crime rates, guess what? There's pockets of Chicago with crime rates just as high, right? There's pockets of cities like St. Louis with crime just as high, pockets of Los Angeles with crime just as high. It has never been the case that having communities that have high crime rates is a basis for asylum. Never has been, never will be.
1: And to clarify, TPS is not asylum. It's a separate legal status with different criteria. In April, the State Department issued its highest-level travel warning for Haiti, citing kidnapping, rampant violent crime, gang activity, and limited access to health care. So what is the situation like on the ground? We're joined now by Wiedler Marincourt. He's editor-in-chief of the Aible Press. That's an independent investigative newsroom in Haiti. He's also a Washington Post contributor, and he joins us from Haiti's capital, Port-au-Prince. Wiedler, welcome back to the program.
3: Thanks for having me.
1: Also with us, Marlena Dout. She's a professor of French and African Diaspora Studies at Yale University, and she joins us from Orange County, California. Marlena, welcome back to the program.
4: Thanks so much for having me.
1: So the Trump administration argues that TPS is meant to be temporary and says it's now safe for Haitians to return to Haiti. Wiedler, what are conditions like there right now?
3: Well, we are living probably some of the worst moments in the modern history of Haiti. 1.5 million people are displaced by gang violence all over the country. These are levels never seen since the 2010 earthquake. Last month in the capital, the Inspector General of the Haitian National Police and Chief Cabinet for the Minister of Defense was kidnapped with his child in broad daylight in the capital. We are observing a rise in kidnappings for ransom all over the capital. And we are, quite frankly, talking about up to 90% of Port-au-Prince today under gang control, while all over the place tents are erected to host people, and the places where folks can live in peace are shrinking and shrinking. And this is despite the fact that we have subsequent interventions from the international community to try to take back the main roads still under the control of the gangs and the neighborhoods under gang control today.
1: Marlena, what's your response to Stephen Miller's comparison between what's happening in Haiti and what happens in some American cities?
4: Well, first, I would say that it's completely disingenuous. As you mentioned, you know, the U.S. State Department has a level 4 travel warning on its Haiti page that clearly states do not travel, whereas the United States literally just invited the world to travel to Los Angeles for the World Cup. But that statement of Miller's is also a kind of specious trap, because on the one hand, the Trump administration would have the world believe that Haiti is an S-hole country, right? In our president's words. And then on the other hand, we have Stephen Miller here saying, oh, it's not that bad. And the trap is in that then we're supposed to refute his statements by explaining to the world, you know, all of these awful things. And, you know, one of the things I say is I will not do that, because what is relevant here is that Haiti in 1804 became the first country to permanently abolish slavery. That in 1807, Haiti became the first country to declare slavery and the slave trade crimes against humanity. And that in a 19th century world of slavery, where the U.S. in fact led the way to preserving slavery, Haiti was repeatedly punished for its remarkable anti-slavery and anti-colonial innovations. I mean, Haiti essentially established the very definition of human rights. And what was the United States' response at that time? Haiti was punished first with a trade embargo under President Thomas Jefferson. And then at the same time, you know, there's non-recognition from all the other countries, including France, the former colonizer, which in 1825 demanded 150 million francs as the price of recognition of Haiti.

0: independence. And, you know, this exorbitant sum essentially bankrupts the country. And it's followed by occupations, repeated occupations from the United States, from the UN, meddling in U.S. in Haitian elections, including the one that brought Papa Doc Francois Duvalier to power. And so this is actually what is the relevant information that Stephen Miller would need if he wanted to properly assess what's happening in Haiti today, how we got to this point, and why it is incumbent upon the United States to continue to protect Haitian immigrants living here legally and lawfully.
1: Whitlaw, how are people in Haiti reacting to the news that TPS is ending for Haitians in the U.S.?
2: I mean, it's difficult to assess how tragic such a decision might be if we were to have mass deportation in this country. Up to 20% of Haiti's GDP, is remittances from foreign diaspora, and the vast majority of these people actually live in the United States. We are talking about $5 billion, about $5 billion every year coming to Haiti. And it is money that people use for basics, you know, food, rent, a school, etc. I spoke to an economist who said that the economy of Haiti that contracted in the past 7 years, the only thing that was left, quite frankly, a little bit untouched is remittances from the diaspora. And, you know, cutting that would be a tragedy.
1: Well, Haiti has already been receiving up to 10,000 deportees per week from neighboring Dominican Republic since late 2024 as part of an aggressive immigration enforcement campaign. Many returnees were born in DR, have lived there for decades, and have limited support networks in Haiti, and they're overwhelming humanitarian groups set up to receive them. Katia Bonte runs GAR, the support group for repatriates and refugees, and the organization provides food, shelter, psychological support, and medical assistance to returnees.
3: The decision on TPS has triggered deep anxiety here. If the TPS beneficiaries, some 350,000 Haitians, have lost their protection, Haiti may be facing a new wave of forced returns, even though the country doesn't have the means or conditions to receive, protect, and reintegrate them. Already the situation with deportees from the Dominican Republic is very serious. Essential services are limited. Many of the people sent back will not have housing, work, or the support networks that would allow them to rebuild a life here.
1: Whitlaw, you've been reporting on people forced to return to Haiti for years now. What does the situation at the border with the Dominican Republic tell us about the challenges TPS returnees from the U.S. might face if they return to Haiti?
2: Okay, so I've been covering Haitians being returned to Haiti for the past, let's say, 5 to 6 years. Back in 2021, under Joe Biden, many thousands actually were deported, often in shackles, to the country. And many of these people were either kidnapped or killed or have their livelihoods destroyed after being sent back to Haiti. And along the border with the Dominican Republic, I spoke to multiple organizations working there with my organization, Aibu Post here. And what we understand is the situation there is often inhumane, how the deportees are treated. And when they come back, many cannot go back to their houses because the roads are closed or because their neighborhoods have been taken over by the gangs. And you add to that the economic situation of this country right now, where thousands of businesses were shut down by the gangs that have closed ties with the private sector, with drug trafficking rings in the region. It is an extremely, extremely difficult situation for people to be back here.
1: Mm. And Marlena, just help us understand the politics in Haiti right now, the stability or lack thereof of the government. What's happening?
0: Yes, well, you know, Haiti essentially doesn't have any elected officials at this moment. The Presidential Transition Council's mandate has virtually ended. It was unable to secure elections. And so we're dealing with a very uncertain situation in terms of the future, in terms of what is the path forward, because there has to be a way out. And, you know, there's comments about the temporary nature of this protected status. Well, the situation that brought that temporary protected status into being is still ongoing. And as we've been hearing, has in fact, you know, has worsened. And until there is a stable government in Haiti chosen by the Haitian people, we need to work together with civil society in Haiti to ensure safety both there on the ground in Port-au-Prince and elsewhere in the country, but also in our own country where there are many Haitians and Haitian Americans, again, leading legal, lawful, tax-paying lives.
1: We're speaking to Marlena Dout. She's a professor of French and African Diaspora Studies at Yale University. Also with us, Wheatlaw Marincourt. He's editor-in-chief of the Ayibo Post. That's an independent investigative newsroom in Haiti. I'm Jen White. You're listening to 1A. Now, a Kenyan-led multinational security mission to support Haiti ended earlier this year without making much progress combating gang violence. As you said, armed groups continue to control much of Haiti. The United Nations is now launching a new multinational initiative, the Gang Suppression Force. Wheatlaw, what is different about this new initiative, and do you think it has a possibility of curbing the crisis?
2: What's different about this new initiative is probably their mandate, which has been expanded. The Kenyan-led force was supposed to work with the Haitian National Police and the army conducting joint operations. This new force will have more independence to conduct its own operations independently from the Haitian forces. But we still have lingering questions regarding how many people will come there, about 1,000, you know, from personnel to soldiers so far. We still have questions about the financing mechanisms for this force. And we still have questions about the effectiveness of the strategy, because when the Kenyan-led mission came, the promise was they would pacify the country, make it possible so we can have elections, things we didn't have for the past 10 years, since 2016 in this country. But they failed in this task, and the new force is assembling, you know, more soldiers. They are supposed to finish deployment by September, but we are not seeing in concrete terms a change substantially in the gang violence, not just in the capital, but increasingly outside of Port-au-Prince. I'm thinking about places like Orsibonit, you know, overrun by gangs, and other places that were historically not concerned by gang violence that are also being touched by the violence.
1: Let's get to one more voicemail message from you. This comes from Jude in Carlisle, Pennsylvania.
4: Married a foreigner legally, took us $10,000 and about 16 months for her to get here legally. In regards to most of these TPS holders, they did not go through this process. And more importantly, most of these Haitians are Haitians who have training and education that they can bring to Haiti. Haiti's brain drain is one of its biggest issues today. So yeah, they all need to go back.
1: So again, TPS holders also followed a legal process to attain their status. TPS does not offer a pathway to permanent lawful residence, but TPS holders who might be eligible for permanent residence under other criteria can apply for that status. But Marlena, our listener and members of the administration argue that TPS holders have been in the U.S. long enough that they should have sought out legal pathways to permanent residency. How realistic is that?
0: You know, it's really not very realistic at all. The Trump administration has repeatedly limited those other pathways. The Department of State paused all visa issuances to immigrant visa applicants who were nationals of Haiti, along with a list of other countries. And there are other programs, but they require high levels of skill. And so the listener mentioned, you know, the education level of Haitians, but some of those programs, such as Scholars at Risk, you know, essentially require PhDs or terminal degrees in that field, plus sponsorship by a university, including the university's commitment to housing, a salary, and employment. And so this is not easy. It would not affect a great number of individuals, and it frankly doesn't apply to most of the individuals who are here on TPS. And you know, the judgment itself was also quite circuitous, with SCOTUS saying, you know, that they cannot, you know, determine this, that they essentially don't have the jurisdiction, that the remarks that President Trump and others in an administration have made about Haiti are not racist, but rather heated, just gives you a sense of the way that Haiti is in effect being targeted by this policy that is virtually racist, as Elena Kagan pointed out in her dissent.
1: Well, we'll continue to follow this story in the weeks and months ahead. That's Marlena Dout. She's a professor of French and African Diaspora Studies at Yale University. Also with us today, Wheatlaw Marincourt. He's editor-in-chief of the Ayibo Press. That's an independent investigative newsroom in Haiti. He's also a Washington Post contributor. Wheatlaw, Marlena, thank you for speaking with us. And we'll end on a note from one of you. Jason in Arlington writes, on the 250th anniversary of the founding of this country, it would be nice if Americans would be empathetic, passionate and grateful not just for what Haitians provide to the modern American economy, but grateful for their contribution alongside the French to our war for independence. Today's producer was Claire Muffson. This program comes to you from WAMU, part of American University in Washington, distributed by NPR. I'm Jen White. Thanks for listening, and we'll talk more soon. This is 1A.

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1: Democratic socialists are having a moment. They're winning primaries in New York and Colorado, where 29-year-old Democratic socialist Melot Kuros defeated a 15-term incumbent. But not everyone is happy with the hot streak, including President Trump and centrist Democrats. What a wave of socialist success means for the midterms, next time on 1A.

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1: From WHYY in Philadelphia, this is Fresh Air. I'm Tanya Mosley in Los Angeles. Today, journalist Ari Berman on the rules of the midterm elections and who's rewriting them.
2: My fear is that we are returning to a politics of Jim Crow in the South. We are returning to a politics of white supremacy in the South.
1: Ari Berman's reporting shows today's battles are reminiscent of our nation before the Voting Rights Act, when the fight was over who had the right to vote. In the past week, the Supreme Court preserved mail-in voting by a single vote, then struck down decades-old limits on party spending. This spring, it narrowed the Voting Rights Act itself, and President Trump is pressing Congress to revive a bill that would require a passport or birth certificate just to register to vote. More than half of Americans don't have a passport. Berman is a national voting rights correspondent for Mother Jones. First News.

0: This is Fresh Air. I'm Tanya Mosley. My guest today, journalist Ari Berman, has spent the last decade covering the battle over who gets to vote in America and who gets to write the rules that govern our elections. With just over 4 months until the midterm elections, he's tracking the latest wave of court rulings, lawsuits, and new laws that are reshaping how elections are run. In just the last week, the Supreme Court preserved mail-in voting in a 5-4 ruling, allowing Mississippi to count ballots postmarked by Election Day. Days later, the court struck down decades-old limits on campaign spending, a rule expected to reshape how our elections are financed. That's only part of the story. In April, the court weakened what remained of the Voting Rights Act, after which states across the South quickly moved to redraw congressional maps. And the president wants Congress to revive a law that would require a passport or a birth certificate just to register to vote. Ari Berman is a national voting rights correspondent for Mother Jones and the author of several books, including Minority Rule and Give Us the Ballot, The Modern Struggle for Voting Rights in America. Ari Berman, welcome back to Fresh Air.
1: Hey, Tanya. Thank you so much for having me back.
0: Okay, so last week the court preserved mail-in voting by a single vote. Then, 2 days later, they removed this decades-old limit on party spending. So essentially, it's a win for voters on one hand and a win for money on the other. What do these two rulings tell you together about where the court is taking our elections?
1: Well, the mail voting ruling was really an aberration because the Roberts Court has issued so many decisions weakening the right to vote and essentially destroying the Voting Rights Act. So it's almost like an asterisk. They were asked to do something with mail voting that was just a bridge too far. Remember, this was a law that was passed out of Mississippi that said that if your ballot was postmarked by Election Day, it could be received up to 5 days later. So it wasn't like it was a law that came out of California or some other liberal state. This was a very conservative state in Mississippi that was asking essentially the Supreme Court to maintain the status quo. And so while that is a victory for voters, it's not like it was a term on the whole by the Supreme Court that gave a lot of victories to democracy. There were far more defeats for democracy than there were victories in this last term.
0: Okay, that's why you call it an aberration, because your reporting suggested that this court had been moving steadily in one direction on this issue.
1: They have been. I mean, you look at, for example, the decision that essentially killed the Voting Rights Act. They weakened the last remaining provision of the Voting Rights Act in such a way that it has no power. And by extension, the Voting Rights Act of 1965, the most important civil rights law of the 1960s, has no teeth left. And that's just the beginning of what they've done in terms of weakening democracy. You mentioned the campaign finance decision that struck down limits on how much parties can spend in coordination with candidates. So before there were limits on these type of expenditures, now there isn't, meaning that an individual can give a lot more money to a party than they can give to a candidate. Now the party can spend an unlimited amount on behalf of those candidates, and it's just another way in which wealthy individuals will have more influence in the political process. And the campaign finance decisions by the court are very similar to the decisions on the Voting Rights Act by the court, and that this wasn't the first decision by the Supreme Court, by the Roberts Court, that deregulated the campaign finance system in such a way that gives wealthy individuals far more power. And it wasn't the first decision by the Roberts Court weakening the Voting Rights Act. This is now a decades-long project by the Roberts Court to give wealthy individuals more power in the political process. At the same time, they're giving voters less power in terms of their ability to elect their representatives and to be protected from racial discrimination in voting.
0: Let's break down for a moment more about the campaign finance ruling, because I was just thinking about the gubernatorial race in California, for instance. Tom Steyer, very wealthy individual, spent more than $200 million of his own money running for governor. He didn't make it out of the primary. We're not necessarily saying the more money you have, the more sway you will have in being able to determine the outcome of an election. But it does play a big role in campaigns itself. I'm guessing the lawyers, the organizers, the voter databases, turnout operations, all that kind of stuff. Can you just kind of break it down, like what the potential ramifications of this could be?
1: Well, it's another victory for the Republican Party, because the Republican Party as a party has more money than the Democratic Party. Mm-hmm. The RNC has more money than the DNC, and the Republican committees for the House and the Senate have more money than their Democratic counterparts. What that means is they can now, for example, run TV ads on behalf of their candidates without being constrained by campaign finance limits anymore. Whereas if a Democratic candidate previously had more money than their Republican counterpart, now the party committees are going to be able to swoop in and help those Republican candidates who might not have raised enough money for one reason or another. And if you're a wealthy individual, you can give up to $500,000 to a political party. You can only give $7,000 to a candidate. So now what wealthy individuals are going to do is they're going to route that money to political parties, kind of like they're doing with super PACs, and then it's going to be routed back in support of the candidate. That kind of thing was made illegal after Watergate because the Congress was concerned that if a wealthy individual or some kind of group wanted to influence a candidate, they would just go through the party. So they eliminated that as an option. Now the Supreme Court, in a series of decisions, has basically rolled back those post-Watergate rules that were meant to stop political corruption.
0: Can you give us a scale of difference between Republicans and Democrats on the money scale? I think I was reading in some of your reporting that Republicans are entering the midterms with something like $125 million in the RNC. And how does that compare to the Democrats?
1: The RNC has $100 million or more of a financial advantage over the DNC right now. I mean, the DNC has really been struggling, and the RNC has been raising a lot of money. That tends to happen when you have the presidency. Trump has obviously raised an extraordinary amount of money from all sorts of people, a lot of whom we may never even know of in terms of the ballroom and all the other different things that he's done. It was just an article saying he's made $2 billion off the presidency in the last year alone. So a ton of money is flowing through the Trump White House, and some of that money is flowing through the RNC and the party committees as well. And so you would say, if you looked at polling right now, Democrats have the advantage when it comes to the 2026 elections. But if you look at the structural factors, things like who has the most money, who has the advantage in redistricting, those kind of things, that's where Republicans have the advantage, despite Trump being so unpopular.
0: During election cycles, dark money comes up all the time. You've written pretty extensively about it. How, if at all, does this latest ruling perhaps intersect with this practice?
1: Well, it just means that it's another way for wealthy individuals to donate more money and to have more influence over the political system. Political parties are still capped at the amount of money they can raise, unlike super PACs. But I think we saw in the 2024 election, perhaps the best case study in modern times of the influence of money in politics, which is that Elon Musk gives $288 million to Trump and Republican candidates. That is an astonishing amount of money. And then Trump basically puts Musk in charge of dismantling the federal government. We'd never seen something like that take place before. And it was a clear example of, okay, you helped get me elected. Now I'm going to let you do whatever you want to the federal government. And that was an extraordinary arrangement that was only possible because of how the Supreme Court had deregulated the political system when it comes to money and politics, particularly the Citizens United decision. And that decision basically allowed corporations and individuals to give unlimited sums in secret to super PACs and to quote-unquote nonprofit organizations. And since that Citizens United decision, the amount of spending by billionaires has increased 160-fold.
0: What fascinates me is the timing of this case. So it was filed back in 2022, so long before this election, with the understanding that it might take years to reshape the rules. And so really, I mean, has the fight over elections become less about winning campaigns and more about winning the system that governs campaigns?
1: There's been so many fights about the rules of the political system, and that's because the rules shape the political system to a great degree. How much money you have, who draws your district, what the voting laws look like in your state, how the votes are counted, how elections are certified. These kind of debates have really been magnified in recent years, and particularly they've been magnified by Donald Trump, because Trump is obsessed with the mechanics of voting. And every time he feels like his party is losing, he tries to mess with the mechanics of voting in one way or another, either trying to overturn the election or getting his party to gerrymander ahead of time to protect their vulnerable majority or whatever it might be. And by and large, he has found a receptive audience in the Supreme Court.
0: In the case of mail-in voting, four of the justices, including Alito, signed a dissent claiming that mail-in ballots increase the potential for fraud. What does the evidence actually show?
1: The evidence shows that mail voting is safe and secure, and lots of states use it. There are states that have all-mail elections for a long time, places like Oregon and Washington, and even Republican-controlled states like Utah. Alaska is another one that votes largely by mail. And there's no evidence that those states have higher rates of fraud than states that vote a different kind of way. And so the disturbing part of the dissent in the mail ballot case was that this was about a very narrow issue, whether ballots that are postmarked by Election Day can be counted if they're received in some period after. The conservative justices who dissented made a much bigger argument against mail voting, basically calling into question mail voting writ large. And that's going to embolden Trump. It's going to embolden Republican states to try to take more drastic action to end mail voting, even as lots of Republicans continue to vote by mail. President Trump himself has voted by mail on numerous occasions, most recently in a special election for the Florida legislature. And so often what we see is that even when the GOP-appointed justices lose, their dissent often becomes the basis to be in the majority the next time this kind of case comes around.
0: And you feel like that is the potential for mail-in voting. The future is the fight against it.
1: Absolutely. Because I don't think anyone believes that Amy Coney Barrett and John Roberts are strong proponents of mail voting to such an extent that they'll save mail voting no matter what happens. I mean, you look at the cases on the Voting Rights Act, you look at other disputes over voting, it's almost always 6-3. It's almost always the six Republican-appointed justices in favor of whatever law is being backed by the Republican Party. And it's almost always the three liberals dissenting. And that's generally how these cases go. Now, in the mail ballot dispute, it was 5-4 with Barrett and Roberts breaking with their conservative counterparts. But generally speaking, that is the aberration, not the norm.
0: If you're just joining us, my guest is Ari Berman, national voting rights correspondent for Mother Jones. We'll continue our conversation after a short break. This is Fresh Air.

0: This is Fresh Air, and today I am talking with Ari Berman, national voting rights correspondent for Mother Jones. And we're talking about the court rulings, laws, and redrawn maps reshaping the midterm elections 4 months before voters go to the polls. Ari, let's talk a little bit about the Voting Rights Act, and I want to spend time talking about congressional maps. So this past spring, the Supreme Court made it much harder for voters to challenge maps they believe dilute the voting power, specifically of Black communities and other minority groups. And in your reporting, you called that decision basically the final blow of the Voting Rights Act. Can you say more?
1: The Louisiana versus Calais decision in late April was a death blow to the Voting Rights Act because the Roberts Court has already weakened the Voting Rights Act on numerous occasions. It said that states with a long history of discrimination no longer needed to approve their voting changes with the federal government in the 2013 Shelby County versus Holder decision. It then made it much harder to strike down laws that discriminate against minority voters when it comes to casting a ballot in a 2021 decision. And now they've basically struck down the creation of majority-minority districts in which Black voters or other voters of color can elect their candidates of choice. And we've already seen in the wake of that decision a mad scramble by Southern states, places like Tennessee, Louisiana, Alabama, to redraw their maps to reduce Black representation before the midterms.
0: So if you're a Black voter in a place like Louisiana, where a congressional district disappears, kind of give us a visual of what changes, what has actually been lost. What will the next few months look like in November?
1: Well, I'll just give you an example of what happened in that Supreme Court decision. They struck down the creation of a second majority Black district in Louisiana that went from Shreveport to Baton Rouge, the state capital. And what will happen now is voters in those districts, instead of being able to elect a Black member of Congress that will advocate for their interests, it will almost certainly elect a white Republican who is not likely to advocate for their interests because it has gone from a majority Black district to one that is overwhelmingly white and overwhelmingly pro-Trump, much like the rest of Louisiana. And the same thing is going to happen throughout the South. There are states that have multiple majority Black districts in which maybe the state only eliminated one of them. But there are states that have only one majority Black district. For example, Mississippi. And Republicans have already vowed to eliminate those districts as well. And that's why I say you could have states where the Black population is 30% or 40%, but Black voters will have no ability to elect their candidates of choice. And that really undermines the entire spirit of the Voting Rights Act, because the Voting Rights Act of 1965 wasn't just about giving African Americans or other racial minority groups the right to vote. It was about making their right to vote effective, giving them real political power. And the way that you gain real political power is not just being able to cast a ballot, but ultimately being able to vote for politicians that are going to advocate for your interests. And my fear is that we are returning to a politics of Jim Crow in the South. We are returning to a politics of white supremacy in the South. And the decision destroying the Voting Rights Act doesn't just weaken the country's most important civil rights law. It really weakens the entire project of multiracial democracy. We've just celebrated the 250th anniversary of America. And we're talking about where are we as a country? And we're talking about ideas, founding ideas like all men are created equal. And if you look at politics in the South right now, in the wake of the destruction of the Voting Rights Act, all people do not have equal rights. We are going back to a day in which white voters have more power than Black voters in the South. And that's the very kind of situation the Voting Rights Act was meant to rectify.
0: Remind us of the argument of this, because, of course, like, it's pretty obvious what it shows, what going back to white supremacy. But, you know, in the case of Alabama, for instance, a federal court had previously found redrawing those congressional maps discriminatory. It was pretty obvious that that was the case. So what is the argument for doing this aside from what it appears?
1: Well, what the Supreme Court argued was that you had to show intentional discrimination, which is very difficult in this day and age, to be able to show that the votes of black voters, for example, had been diluted. Now, as you mentioned, Tanya, in Alabama, in the wake of the Calais decision, a federal court found that Alabama Republicans had intentionally discriminated against black voters by refusing to draw a second majority black district, even when the federal courts ordered Alabama Republicans to do so. This came back to the Supreme Court in the wake of the Calais decision. And the Supreme Court said, that's not enough. So that they already, in the weeks after the Calais decision, went beyond what they said in Calais. And they basically said that legislatures are entitled to what they called a presumption of good faith. And that if you can say you're doing this for partisan reasons, that's basically a get out of jail free card. So all Republicans in Alabama or Louisiana or Mississippi or wherever it might be have to say is, yes, we diluted black voters' power. Yes, we got rid of a majority black district, but we just did it for partisan reasons. We believe that Alabama is better served if we have an all-Republican delegation. It just so happens that that all-Republican delegation, because of how racially polarized voting is in the South, is going to be all white. The problem with that is that's the very thing that the Voting Rights Act of 1965 was meant to stop. It didn't matter what the reason was that you tried to eliminate a black member of Congress or tried to make it impossible for black people to be elected. If that's what was happening, that was a violation of the Voting Rights Act. And the Roberts Court has turned the Voting Rights Act on its head, and they've really turned the 14th and 15th Amendment on their heads, because they have said that these amendments, these Reconstruction era amendments, have to be read in a race blind way. But there was nothing race blind about the 14th and 15th Amendment. They were passed to give equality to formerly enslaved people. The 15th Amendment says very clearly, the right to vote shall not be denied or abridged on the basis of race, color, or previous condition of servitude. So you can't interpret the 15th Amendment in a race-blind way, or you're going to strip all meaning from the 15th Amendment or from the 14th Amendment. And right now what they're doing is they're using the 14th and 15th Amendment as a weapon to help aggrieved white voters, as opposed to a tool that was meant to rectify historical injustices in America, including the injustice of slavery.
0: Our guest today is journalist Ari Berman. We'll be right back after a short break. I'm Tanya Mosley, and this is Fresh Air.

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0: This is Fresh Air. I'm Tanya Mosley, and my guest today is journalist Ari Berman. For more than a decade, he's covered voting rights and election law in America. We're talking about a series of recent changes to how elections are run, a Supreme Court decision upholding states' power to count mail-in ballots that arrive after Election Day, another striking down limits on coordinated party spending, a ruling that narrowed the Voting Rights Act, and redrawn congressional maps in several southern states. Berman is the national voting rights correspondent for Mother Jones and the author of three books, including Give Us the Ballot and Minority Rule. You know, one of the things that I think is easy to forget, especially now in this current day, is that the Voting Rights Act was once, is it right to say it was once one of the most bipartisan laws in America? I mean, reauthorized four times, often by overwhelming margins and signed by Republican presidents. I mean, this is the case, right?
1: It is the case. The Voting Rights Act was passed by overwhelming support by the Congress in 1965. It was a white Southerner, LBJ, who made the case for the Voting Rights Act, said in very powerful terms that we could not have an America in which people were disenfranchised based on the color of their skin. The Voting Rights Act was reauthorized four times by the Congress, each time with overwhelming bipartisan support. Each reauthorization of the law was signed by a Republican president. And what changed was the Supreme Court. You had a Supreme Court, first with the appointments of Justices Roberts and Alito, and then with the three judges appointed by Trump, that turned its back on that bipartisan consensus and made it their mission to overturn the Voting Rights Act and to really overturn the second Reconstruction of the 1960s and to roll back the most important accomplishments of the civil rights movement. Mm-hmm. And the Voting Rights Act is only 60 years old. It's not hard to find people whose relatives were murdered in the fight for voting rights. It's not hard to find people in the South who had to face literacy tests and poll taxes. It's not hard to find people who didn't have anyone to vote for, even when they registered, because their entire states were gerrymandered in favor of white candidates who supported white supremacy. This is a mm-hmm. relatively recent history in America. And the fact that in the weeks after this decision, you already saw states scramble to eliminate black representation just shows you how our country is now moving backwards when it comes to race and voting in really alarming ways.
0: You've lived inside of this for quite some time. I mean, you basically wrote the history of this law in a book of yours, in that you interviewed people who marched and organized and bled to make this possible. Have you checked back in with many of those people to see how they are processing this moment in particular?
1: It's devastating for them. I mean, I think about the times that I spent with Congressman John Lewis in Alabama, where we went back and we crossed the Edmund Pettus Bridge in Selma, Alabama, where he was brutally beaten in the infamous Bloody Sunday March. And to think about someone like Congressman John Lewis, who devoted their entire life to fighting for the right to vote, and to see that rolled back, it makes it feel like all of those struggles, all of the blood, all of the horrors, that it ultimately meant nothing. I mean, that is really extraordinary. I was at a function not too long after the decision, and I was with David Goodman, and his brother Andrew Goodman went down to Mississippi in 1964 and was murdered by the Ku Klux Klan. He is part of Goodman, Cheney, and Schwerner, the three young civil rights workers who were murdered by the Klan simply for trying to help black people register to vote. That's why I said, you can find people who lived through this period. You can find their relatives. And they feel like 60 years of progress has been reversed by the Supreme Court's elimination of the Voting Rights Act. And I believe that the justices that signed on to this decision, in particular Justice Alito, who wrote the majority of the decision, they had one view of the South, a South that is governed by racial progress. But they ignored the entire other part of the South of poll taxes and literacy tests and grandfather clauses and violence and lynchings and all of that history, which is not so long ago and which is coming back in a different kind of form today. Yes, we no longer have literacy tests. We no longer have poll taxes. We no longer have all-white primaries. But we do have a situation in which there is a new version of Jim Crow, in which we have these states that are going to have all white delegations to Congress, in which black voters, unlike the first Jim Crow, will have the ability to vote, but they won't have anyone to vote for. And so their right to vote will be effectively nullified.
0: How are you thinking about the way Democrats are, the tactics that they're taking, specifically as it relates to these congressional maps? Because they haven't been on the defense. We know in California, for instance, listeners might remember the state pursued these new maps that would strengthen their position in Congress, basically arguing that they're responding to these Republican-led redistricting efforts elsewhere. Are we, in the same way that you talk about mail-in voting being a fight, are we entering an arms race over congressional maps?
1: We're in an arms race
0: over
1: congressional maps. I mean, we're right in the middle of this. It's been going on. This mid-decade redistricting fight has been happening since last summer when Donald Trump pressured Texas to pass a new redistricting map to give Republicans five new seats. That was basically unprecedented for the president of the United States to lean on a state to redraw their maps simply for the purpose of giving their party more seats and protecting a fragile House majority. And then, of course, that led to more Republican-controlled states redrawing their maps. It led to Democrats fighting back. But Democrats have been hamstrung. They've been hamstrung by the Supreme Court. They've been hamstrung by state courts. For example, the Virginia Supreme Court throwing out a voter-approved referendum where state courts in other places like Florida or Missouri have given a green light to Republican gerrymandered efforts, which means that if you look at the totality heading into the midterms, Republicans have a 10-seat advantage because of redistricting alone. Had it not been for this kind of gerrymandering, there would be no question that Democrats would retake the House. And the question wouldn't be, are they going to retake the House? The question would be, how many seats are they going to win? 10, 20, 30, 40. Now the question is, can they overcome that 10-seat advantage that Republicans have from redistricting alone? And this is just the first phase of this fight, because once we get out of the midterms, a lot of state legislatures are going to come back and they're going to redraw new maps in 27, in 28, both red and blue states. And my fear is that this is going to be a race to the bottom, that Republican-controlled states are going to try to maximize their representation. Democratic-controlled states are going to try to maximize their representation. What it's going to lead to is more polarization, less competition, more partisanship. All the things that voters say they hate about the political system the most is going to become magnified. And that's ultimately why I think we need a solution on a national level here to get rid of this kind of partisan gerrymandering once and for all.
0: Is that even possible as we look at the stack of the Supreme Court, Congress right now?
1: It's certainly not possible now. And I believe an increasing number of Democrats are saying it's not even possible if they retake power without somehow changing the structure of the Supreme Court. Because I've been talking to a lot of voting rights experts in the past months and asking them, could Congress pass a new Voting Rights Act? Could Congress pass a ban on partisan gerrymandering? Could they make racial gerrymandering illegal, for example? And basically everyone tells me they could do it, but the Supreme Court's just going to strike it down, which is why the issue of Supreme Court reform is gaining momentum in Democratic circles, whether it's term limits, whether it's expanding the court, whether it's doing something to rein in a court that feels unchecked by democracy, by the democratic norms. And I believe this issue is now resonating with voters. There was a poll recently of black voters that said that they saw the Supreme Court as the number one threat to democracy right now, ahead of even Donald Trump. And that was extraordinary to me. I've never seen a poll say something like that before. And of course, these issues are intertwined because Trump appointed the supermajority that has effectively killed the Voting Rights Act. But the issue of the Supreme Court and the radicalism of its decision is really resonating. It began to resonate earlier. The Dobbs decision that overturned Roe v. Wade was a wake-up call for a lot of people. But for black voters in particular, I think the fact that the Supreme Court has essentially nullified the country's most important civil rights law has really become a rallying cry to make sure that their voting rights are protected in the future.
0: Let's take a short break. If you're just joining us, I'm talking with journalist Ari Berman from Mother Jones. We'll be right back. This is Fresh Air.

0: and from BritBox. From the world of Jane Austen in The Other Bennet Sister to the rolling Yorkshire hills in A Woman of Substance, BritBox is committed to helping viewers find their next escape. 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
1: This is Fresh Air, and today my guest is Ari Berman, who covers voting rights for Mother Jones. We're talking about how this year's midterm elections are being shaped at this moment. Okay, Ari, we have spent years debating voter ID laws. Most recently, however, the president has been pushing what he's calling the SAVE Act, which sounds similar to those debates on the surface, but the SAVE Act is much more comprehensive. It has yet to pass, but how would it work if it did?
2: It would change voting in a lot of fundamental ways, and it would make it much harder to register to vote and much harder to cast a ballot. And it's much more than a voter ID bill. It is really a show your papers bill, because at its heart, the bill requires a passport or a birth certificate to register to vote. So before you even are able to vote, you have to register. And this would make it a lot harder to register. We know that 9% of Americans, 21 million people, don't have ready access to their citizenship documents. But I believe that understates the number of people that could be affected, because people carry around a driver's license with them on a regular basis. People tend not to carry a passport or their birth certificate with them.
1: And slow down here for a minute, Ari, because, I mean, those who are on the side or just might be tangentially looking at this, they might say, well, what's the problem with that? Then just access your birth certificate, get a passport. Why is that such a bigger hurdle?
2: Well, half of all Americans don't have passports. So already there, you're talking about half the country can't comply. Ask the average person, do you know where your birth certificate is? And a lot of people are going to struggle to find it. There are people that, for example, were born at home in the Jim Crow South that never got a birth certificate in the first place. And the burdens of the law go beyond that because, for example, there are 69 million married women that have changed their name, that now have a legal name that doesn't match the name on their birth certificate, who could find it harder to register to vote under this bill. The bill requires you to present your documentation in person at an elections office, meaning that you can no longer register to vote online or at DMVs. You would have to physically go to an election office. If you live in a rural state, you could have to drive up to 5 hours just to be able to register to vote. So there are burdens that are associated with proof of citizenship that aren't necessarily obvious. And of course, this whole idea is predicated on the idea that non-citizens are systematically voting in U.S. elections, which is just demonstrably untrue.
1: Yeah, what do the numbers show? Like, what does the data show about that, the number of people who are not citizens actually voting in American elections?
2: The numbers show that that kind of fraud is extremely rare. I would say that the numbers show that all types of voter fraud are extremely rare, but non-citizens voting is particularly rare because it doesn't make a whole lot of sense why someone's going, whether they're documented or undocumented, is going to risk deportation simply to be able to cast a ballot. And there's lots of data on this because states audit their voting rolls all the time. Utah just did an audit, for example, of its voter rolls, and they looked at 2 million people on their voter rolls, and they found only 27 cases of non-citizens who were registered to vote, and only 13 cases of a non-citizen voting since 2018, which is something like 0.0025% of people who have voted illegally. And most of the time, these are people that are documented that don't understand that they're not able to vote. So the idea that there's 3 million people voting illegally, for example, in California, which is what Donald Trump claimed in 2016 when he lost the popular vote, or the idea that there's millions of people who are illegally registered or illegally casting ballots. I mean, we're talking about at most, you know, a few handfuls of cases here. And so the problem has been dramatically overstated.
1: As I mentioned, the SAVE Act has not passed, but that has not stopped the president from pushing it. I mean, he is pushing it really hard. And I want to play a clip of him talking about it on July 3rd in South Dakota. He was giving a speech on the eve of Independence Day and celebration of the 250th. And the backdrop was Mount Rushmore. And let's take a listen to what he has to say.
3: We can only lose.

0: lose the midterms, if we allow ourselves to lose the midterms, if we are foolish, stupid, and unwise. But if we terminate the filibuster, as we should do, and immediately vote for the Save America Act, then we will not lose an election for 100 years. We do that. We're not going to lose an election for 100 years.
1: That was the president on July 3rd. And Ari, what is he saying here about not losing elections for 100 years?
2: Well, there was another great quote by Thomas Massey, the Republican from Kentucky, who Trump effectively ousted in his House primary. And Massey basically said, we won everything in 2024. We won the presidency. We won the House. We won the Senate. Where was all the election fraud then? Why didn't that stop us from winning if it was so rampant and widespread? And so I think the fact is Republicans have won plenty of elections without the SAVE Act. I don't believe that most Republican strategists think that it would make much of a difference if they ended up passing it, which is not likely to happen. If you look at the details of the bill, it could actually hurt Republican constituencies more than Democrats. Republican constituencies are less likely to have a passport. They're more likely to have an issue with their birth certificate because married women who change their names are more likely to be Republican than Democrat. Republican women are twice as likely as Democratic women to take their partner's last name when they get married. So they could have more of these bureaucratic issues with their citizenship documents. Rural voters are more Republican. They could have a much harder time registering to vote under the bill. So Republicans haven't really thought this through. I think we're basically seeing a redux of 2020 when Trump fears that he or his party is going to lose and is looking for something to blame. In 2020, he blamed mail voting. He's still, of course, blaming mail voting. They have added a ban on mail voting to the Save America Act, which is quite unpopular with many Republicans. But now he's expanded his list of grievances. He's not just blaming mail voting. He's blaming non-citizen voting and all these other things that don't really happen. And I believe he's laying the groundwork to try to challenge the results of the midterm elections. If Republicans lose, he's going to say, well, we didn't have the SAVE Act, therefore the election was rigged, therefore we have to challenge the count in some kind of way like we challenged it in 2020. And I believe he keeps talking about the SAVE Act for that reason, because he is creating the predicate for some kind of dramatic intervention to either challenge how people vote, how their votes are counted, or how the elections are ultimately certified.
1: Okay, so less this idea of him trying to like push the SAVE Act to turn around and to, for those Republicans that are against it, turn their votes around, but more so to say like, yeah, set up that fraud had happened during the midterms.
2: That seems certainly plausible. To me, Trump clearly wants this bill to pass, but I think he's been told many times, including repeatedly by the leader of the Senate, John Thune, that it's not going to happen. And so he keeps talking about it because he wants Republicans to distrust the voting system. And if they distrust the voting system, that will then build support for more dramatic interventions into the electoral system. For example, the raid in Fulton County, Georgia, where they took 700 boxes of ballots. More of those kind of things are probably coming, and we are likely to see the full force of the federal government weaponized to try to interfere in the midterms in some way or another, and possibly to interfere in the midterms at multiple levels, whether it's interfering in the casting of ballots or whether it's interfering in how votes are counted or interfering in how elections are certified. Trump tried to do this in 2020. He was ultimately unsuccessful, but it wasn't for a lack of trying. And a lot of the Republicans who argued against it inside the administration have been pushed out, and they've been replaced by people that led the effort to try to overturn the 2020 election. And those are the people that are in positions of power in his administration. Those are the people who have Trump's ear outside the administration. And that's why these more dramatic interventions are on the table right now. And if you're asking me, what am I worried about in the next phase of the election? That's probably the thing that's keeping me and other experts on voting up at night, is what steps could this administration take to try to interfere in the voting process that we've never seen another administration in our history take before.
1: Let's take a short break. If you're just joining us, I'm talking with journalist Ari Berman from Mother Jones. We'll be right back. This is Fresh Air.

0: This is Fresh Air, and today my guest is Ari Berman, who covers voting rights for Mother Jones. We're talking about how this year's midterm elections are being shaped at this moment. Let's talk a little bit about the people who run our elections, the clerks and the poll workers and the county officials. You have talked in a lot of your reporting with some of these people, and you've suggested that many of them are heading into November kind of afraid of interference and threats. What are you hearing from them?
1: Well, they see things like the raid in Fulton County, Georgia, where they took 700 boxes of ballots as a preview of the kind of things that could happen in 2026. They hear the president attack election officials. They see how the Department of Justice, Department of Homeland Security, the FBI have tried to, for example, seize state voter records, things like that. And they worry about what's coming. They worry that they could be prosecuted, for example, just for doing their jobs if Trump doesn't like it. I mean, there's lots of things you could try to do to try to cower people into submission. And right now, election officials are standing up to that, but they're under a tremendous amount of pressure.
0: Okay, so let's imagine it's a week after Election Day. The votes are still being counted in some places. Some races are really close. Based on everything you reported this year, what are you watching for in that week? And what's the scenario that maybe concerns you the most?
1: Well, it's really much like the scenario that unfolded in California recently, but on a national scale. Let's say, for example, control of the House comes down to California, which redrew its maps to give Democrats five more seats. And those five more seats are pivotal in terms of the margins. And it's taking a while to count votes because California takes a while to count votes. And you suddenly have Trump come out and say, the election is rigged. I don't want Mike Johnson, while he has power, to do anything to seat any kind of Democrat. And you have kind of a January 6th in miniature unfold in the House, where somehow Republicans try to hold on to power. They deny the members of the California delegation the right to be seated based on unfounded claims of fraud. And therefore, the results of the midterms are thrown into doubt in the House of Representatives. Now, again, this would be challenged in court. And the courts would ultimately decide. And I think if they found that there was nothing untoward about the election, they would ultimately say that these Democrats have to be seated. But you could obviously imagine how this would take place, right? And the level of instability it would cause in the political process. And so the closer the election is and where those close votes are being counted is what makes me really nervous. And I believe the administration is spending so much effort trying to relitigate the 2020 election, not just to soothe Trump's ego, but to build a predicate to in some way challenge the 2026 results. It doesn't make sense why the FBI was sending 260 agents to Georgia to examine the 2020 election unless they had some kind of thing they were trying to do looking forward that would try to protect Trump or his party. So there's a lot of things we still don't know behind the scenes in terms of what the administration is doing. But Trump has given no indication, based on what he's said so far, that he's going to honor the results if a Democrat wins. If it's a large majority, if we're talking about Democrats winning 20 or 30 seats, then it's probably going to be very hard to contest the election. But if it's a handful of seats in a place like California, where they've already spread these conspiracies about voting, things could become unstable very quickly.
0: Ari Berman, thank you for your journalism and thank you for this conversation.
1: Thank you so much, Tanya. I really appreciate it.
0: Ari Berman is a national voting rights correspondent for Mother Jones. Tomorrow on Fresh Air, Lenny Kaye, Patti Smith's longtime guitarist. He's made his first solo album, finally, at 79. We'll talk about his contributions to punk rock through his collaboration with Smith and his anthology Nuggets, the more vulnerable direction of his new album, and the song he recorded under a pseudonym in his teens. I hope you can join us. To keep up with what's on the show and get highlights of our interviews, follow us on Instagram at NPR Fresh Air. Fresh Air's executive producer is Sam Brigger. Our technical director and engineer is Audrey Bentham. Our engineer today is Adam Staniszewski. Our interviews and reviews are produced and edited by Phyllis Myers, Anne-Marie Baldonado, Lauren Krenzel, Teresa Madden, Monique Nazareth, Thea Challoner, Susan Yakundi, Anna Bauman, and Nico Gonzalez-Whistler. Our digital media producer is Molly C.V. Nesper. Roberta Shorrock directs the show. With Terry Gross, I'm Tanya Mosley.

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5: I haven't met a human being yet that plays backgammon that the game doesn't get under their skin. 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
5: They're risk averse. 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
8: Live from NPR News, I'm Giles Snyder. President Trump is back in Washington, D.C., arriving at the White House overnight following the NATO summit in Turkey that started with divisions over the Iran war and ended on a more positive note. NPR's Franco Ordonez.
9: I mean, as we know, Trump's long been frustrated with NATO leaders over their lack of support for the U.S.-led war against Iran, but he also made several complaints about them, about defense spending. Trump even stoked those tensions in the beginning when he insisted early that the U.S. should again have control of Greenland instead of Denmark, a comment that he knows and even admitted kind of that hurts his relationship with Europe. But at the press conference, Trump really flipped the script and showered NATO leaders with praise.
8: Trump returned to the White House after the U.S. military said it had completed its latest round of strikes on Iran. In a statement, the military said U.S. forces struck some 90 military targets, including air defense systems and drone depots. Tehran fired back. Sirens sounded in Bahrain, home to the U.S. Navy's 5th Fleet headquarters. Kuwait's military said it intercepted drones and missiles. Democrat Graham Platner suspended his U.S. Senate campaign in Maine on Wednesday, days after being accused of raping a former romantic partner. Kevin Miller with Maine Public reports.
10: In a nearly 12-minute video, Platner says the allegations against him were, quote, not remotely true. But he accused the political establishment of denying his populist campaign the tools it would need to defeat Republican Senator Susan Collins. And as the party seeks a new nominee, Platner called on Maine's Democratic leaders to respect the desires of his record numbers of supporters in the June primary.
11: This is exactly the kind of political system that everyone voted against on June 9th. And for that reason, we need to be assured that it is going to be open and democratic as we move forward.
10: The party has less than 3 weeks to select a new nominee. For NPR News, I'm Kevin Miller.
8: Trump accounts are a new investment option parents have for their children's future. The accounts launched over the weekend for any American under 18. NPR's Stephen Bisaha spoke with financial advisors to find out what families should consider before signing up and investing.
12: Whether parents should invest their own money depends on if they've already taken advantage of what could be better options. Carrie Joy Grimes is the CEO of the personal finance company Work Money, and she said one of those options is first maxing out contributions for your own retirement.
13: Because what happens is we put money into our kids' stuff, and then we end up needing help in retirement. And that is a way worse financial stress on our kids.
12: But if you have a baby born between 2025 and the end of 2028, financial advisors say it's a simple decision. Sign up. Those kids are eligible for a $1,000 contribution from the federal government. Stephen Bisaha, NPR News.
8: This is NPR. The death toll in southern China from Tropical Storm Maysak is rising. At a Thursday news briefing, officials said flooding has killed 39 people and that most of the deaths are linked to the breach of a dam. Amid ongoing relief and rescue operations, China is preparing for Typhoon Bavi, which is expected to skirt Taiwan and make landfall in eastern China Saturday evening. Health workers responding to an outbreak of Ebola in the Eastern Democratic Republic of Congo say they have not been paid by the government. NPR's Duri Buscarin reports that they're protesting delayed wages, unfair treatment, and a lack of protective gear.
14: The Bundibugyo strain of Ebola has sickened more than 1,700 people in this outbreak and killed almost 600. Frontline health workers in Ituri province told the Associated Press they have not been paid their wages and bonuses from Congo's government since the outbreak was declared on May 15th. They said they're on strike to protest their working conditions. Local media reported that several healthcare workers protested on Monday, burning tires outside a hospital in Bunia, capital of the hardest-hit province in this outbreak. The strike comes as enrollment for clinical trials have begun in Congo for two treatments that may help treat the Bundibugyo strain. Duri Buscarin, NPR News, Washington.
8: HBO's emergency room drama The Pitt leads this year's Emmy nominations. The Pitt received 25 nominations, and the final season of HBO's Hacks landed 24, a single-year record for a comedy. Emmy winners will be announced in Los Angeles in September. This is NPR News.
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16: This past January, the U.S. Backgammon Federation held a big tournament, the New York Metropolitan Backgammon Open, at a hotel in Jersey City. It drew more than 400 players in a variety of brackets, from beginner to grandmaster. They came from all over the U.S., as well as Germany, South Africa, Greece, Peru. The field included many of the world's top-ranked players, like this one.
17: My name is Masayuki Mochizuki. People call me Mochi. I am a professional backgammon player.
16: Mochi is arguably the best backgammon player alive. He has turned the game into a career.
17: Play tournaments everywhere in the world, teaching, writing a book, playing a private game, and everything about backgammon, that's me.
16: Mochi had flown in from Japan for the Jersey City tournament, but he busted out in the first round. That's the thing about backgammon. It is a dice game, which means it can be volatile, and the better player does not always win. I found Mochi in a side room off the tournament area. He was playing a money game with some of the others who had already busted out of the tournament. He told me he was staying on in New York City for a few days, so I invited him to come play backgammon at my apartment.
18: If you want to just play, great. If you want to teach and talk while we play, I'm happy to play for money. I don't expect you to play for free.
17: No, it's fine. We can play for free. No,
18: but I mean, I know that's how you make your living, so I don't want to ask you to work for me. I have $500 in my pocket. Okay? I'm not planning to leave with it.
17: $500 lasts like 3 minutes, but that's okay. I'm joking.

0: Backgammon is not a game that you decide the strategy. All you can do is you follow the dice's advice, you know. You're not gonna against the dice. The game plan that you had in your mind that you wanna kill, that's long gone.
1: Got it.
0: That being said, maybe I hit you actually.
1: I was thinking about doing this. That would have been terrible.
0: Because if you waited longer, then I have more ammunition to coming, and it will be more dangerous. So it's actually all about timing.
1: Yeah.
0: This game actually has a lot of similarity in the life.
1: To life?
0: Life. You don't know what's going to happen. It's all about probability. If you make a good choice, you have a better chance to get a better outcome, right? But it's just a chance. So you may lose because of the good choice, right? But you shouldn't regret that you made that choice, because that then was a good choice. So you have to be confident. 1, 2, 3, 4. 2, 1.
1: Really nice.
0: It's a good game.
1: That was really good.
0: Yeah. I thought you're going to win this one.
2: Well, my $500 did last more than 3 minutes, maybe an hour. We played 3 short matches and Mochy won all of them. But I held my own against a world champion, and I certainly couldn't do that on the basketball court or football field. That is just one of the many interesting things about this game. Another is what Mochy said about how backgammon is a lot like life itself. And I would hear some version of that from just about everyone I spoke with as we were making this episode. At the Jersey City tournament, I had met a very good player named Melissa Shin, who works as an architect in Los Angeles. And she told me to get in touch with her next time I was in town, and she would put together an event with her backgammon club. Yes, there are backgammon clubs, more and more, all the time. And I happened to be in LA soon after, so we met up at a beer garden in Venice Beach. Melissa had set up a game for me.
3: We're going to do doubles? Then me and Frank against you guys.
1: Oh, it's me and Bob against you and Frank?
3: Yeah.
4: All right, here it is. Make it fun. This could be fun.
2: My partner was Bob Wachtel, a ranked grandmaster. A couple years ago, I had taken a few lessons from him. Melissa's partner, Frank Frigo, is another world-class player, a 2-time world champion. I'm not going to make you listen to another match, but I will say this. Bob and I won. Take that, Mochy. Later on, I sat down with Frank Frigo, asked him to introduce himself.
5: My name is Frank Frigo, and I am somewhat semi-retired. I'm playing a lot of professional backgammon these days. I travel to tournaments. I teach. I lecture. I did have an analytics company for about 13 years, and I still do some consulting in sports betting and sports analytics.
2: Of all the games ever invented and ever played, is backgammon your favorite game?
5: I haven't played all of them, for sure, but I would argue it's the greatest game. It has all the elements of complexity. The pace is wonderful. It's designed as a gambling game. It's a fantastic mind sport. The game is played at amazing locations around the world. It's got a beautiful aesthetic. If you come to one of our tournaments, you will see the most beautiful custom-made backgammon boards. And there's something about the sound, the touch, the feel that adds to the whole experience. I think it's the greatest game out there.
2: If you were to call backgammon an industry, I'm not sure whether you would use that word or a sector. How do you think about the size of it?
5: I've heard something like 300 million people play globally. In some countries where it has a long, deep history, you see backgammon or tavla or shesh-besh, however they want to call it in particular culture, is played everywhere. So what I see, even in the United States, is that there's multiple tiers. There's the social component of it. Then there's the casual tournament player. Then you have the more serious tournament player. There's a big spectrum.
2: For someone who doesn't know the game, just explain it as briefly as you can, the basic setup and goal.
5: Okay, so each side has 15 checkers in a particular starting arrangement, and the game is essentially a race. Your pieces, or your stones, as they would have called it way back in the day, you're trying to get them around the board and into your home board. There's 4 quadrants. You try to get those checkers into your home board and bear them off as quickly as possible. But along the way, there's a lot of contact, and those checkers interact. If you land on a spot where your opponent only has a single checker, we call that a blot. That blot has to go back to the beginning. So while it's a race, it's not that simple. Sometimes you're trying to slow yourself down. Sometimes you're trying to speed yourself up.
2: Then talk about the leverage and the excitement and volatility that is introduced by using the doubling cube.
5: The idea behind the doubling cube is that you're playing a game for a stake of a single point. If you win the game, you get a point. If you bear off all your checkers before your opponent's borne off any, you win a gammon. That's a double game. But it's double whatever the current value of the cube is. The cube starts out at a value of one. When it's your turn, before you roll, you have the option, if the cube is in the middle, to tell your opponent, I want to double the stakes of the game. So the opponent has to then make a decision. Do I want to play this game for double the stakes, or do I want to turn down the cube? And the game ends immediately and they give up a point. The decision is, I can give up one point with certainty and start a brand new game, or I can accept the cube and now play this game for double the stakes, but I'm accepting the risk that I could lose 2 points, I could lose 4 points, and I have to compare that distribution of potential outcomes versus the guaranteed 1 point that I would relinquish. The other layer on top of that is that the cube is not just a scorekeeping device, it's a weapon. When you own the cube, you have bought the rights to it, which gives you the rights to play the game to the end. It also gives you the rights to redouble the stake back to four, which puts pressure on your opponent.
6: If you do not know how to handle the cube, you're never going to win a tournament.
2: That is Mark Olsen, another of the world's top-ranked players. He's Danish and used to play professional soccer. So, yes, he's pretty competitive.
6: The doubling cube is a fantastic device that was invented in the 1920s. Backgammon has existed for thousands of years, but the doubling cube has only been around for around 100 years.
2: It must have been so boring before then.
6: Well, they still play backgammon without the cube in many parts of the world. But I agree, the doubling cube is the most fun part about backgammon. With checker play moves, you can compare your move to other moves, which inherently make it easier because you got something to compare it to. Whereas with a doubling cube, you've got nothing to compare it to.
2: That's the thing about the doubling cube. It occupies its own special dimension in the game. The two dice that you roll on every turn that dictate where you can move your checkers, they are inherently random. So you have to plan for and adapt to that randomness. The doubling cube is the only part of the game that can be unilaterally controlled. And who invented the cube? As Frank Frigo told us, that fact is still in dispute within the backgammon community. He mentioned a 1930 New Yorker article that identified one possible inventor.
7: We have heard much debate on whether backgammon is basically a game of skill. They say the innovation of doubling was important. This, according to one story, was thought of by the Grand Duke Dimitri, who lives in Paris, where backgammon is called Trick Track, and who has been playing it for years.
2: Dmitry Pavlovich Romanov was a cousin of Tsar Nicholas II and one of the few Romanov dukes to survive the Russian Revolution. He is thought to have been involved in the plot to murder Grigory Rasputin. So, yes, the history of backgammon is littered with interesting characters. As for the question of luck versus skill, here's Frank Frigo.
5: It's a really difficult question because you've got to put some real context around it. Every decision, with the exception of forced moves in backgammon, is a skillful decision. The issue is how much it actually affects the outcome. You're going to get randomness thrown into the equation, which is what makes the game great. And I'm going to oversimplify poker for a second. But imagine you're at the World Series main event and take whoever you think is the most skillful poker player on the planet. Let's just say it's Phil Ivey. At the World Series main event in a showdown, I could take someone, a 5-year-old kid, that has never played poker in their life, and I could give them a very simple set of rules where I could guarantee they could take down the top player probably a third of the time. I could prove that mathematically. I could just get them to push the whole time, and eventually the opponent will have to call. In backgammon, if you took somebody you just introduced to the game and they played a top-level player at a major tournament length match, say 19 to 25 points, they would have almost a zero chance of beating that player because you have so many active decisions. You can't simplify the game down to that level. This is going to make poker players cringe because I'm oversimplifying poker, but it's a fact.
2: Frank, you are a two-time World Backgammon champion, correct?
5: Yes.
2: What would you say are the characteristics of a good backgammon player, including perhaps some characteristics that might surprise people?
5: A lot of people think you've got to be like a mathematician. You really don't. There are very analytical aspects of the game where you're grinding numbers, like what we call match equities, where you've got to weigh a bunch of information and come up with the highest probability outcome. I feel like I'm pretty good at that. But there's also a big pattern recognition component, because once you're a few moves into the game, maybe you've got some reference positions in your mind that you've seen before, but it's just a combinatorial explosion when you get a few moves into a game and you haven't seen it before. And something that I think a lot of players underestimate is the execution part. It's one thing to sit in front of your computer and look at problems as quiz problems and say, what would I do? But it's an entirely different thing to do it over the board, facing an opponent, traveling to a tournament. I will tell you, I haven't met a human being yet that plays backgammon that the game doesn't get under their skin. That game will get to you because you just feel like your best laid plans get thrown aside.
2: Have you seen examples where someone just kind of becomes a more rounded person, a rounded thinker by playing games, whether it's backgammon or something else? Maybe that person was you?
5: It's definitely me. I've taken things from my life and put them into the game, but I think the game has given me much more in that direction. I co-direct the San Diego Club, which is one of the biggest, fastest growing clubs in the country. We have a number of people that play with us for different reasons. Some of them just love the competition. They love it as a mind sport, the intellectual stimulation, the social aspect. But another thing you hear, particularly from some of the older population, is they like to play because they feel like it keeps their mind sharp. Everybody's paranoid these days about dementia. They want to keep their minds stimulated. Backgammon just does such a good job of that. You've got a lot of active decisions. You have to think probabilistically. I would say that the uncertainty component is more realistic of what people encounter in the business world and in social decisions. Chess is a great game, but chess, if you make the best move, it's the difference often between a 100% winning path and a 100% losing path. Whereas in backgammon, it's more probabilistic. And I think that is more like the decisions we encounter in real life.
2: I had been told that Frank Frigo had put his backgammon obsession to good use in the analytics firm he founded and ran.
5: We built proprietary models for a variety of applications in sports, in commodity trading, in healthcare, in education. And the idea was to take a game-based approach to solving difficult problems. There's a lot of data out there, but there's not a lot of good ways to take that data and steer it towards a particular objective. So in commodity trading, it might be ROI. In education, it might be how to reduce freshman attrition rates. In healthcare, it was how to reduce hospital readmissions for cardiac patients. And then, of course, in sports, one of the big breakthroughs that we applied was we took a lot of ideas from the modeling of games and applied it to professional football.
2: When you say applied it to football, what kinds of scenarios or with what kind of goals in mind?
5: Originally, when I was just watching the game as a fan, and I was a pretty seasoned backgammon player, I would look at what appeared to be the inherent risk aversion bias of head football coaches. They would get to fourth down decisions, and they would sort of pucker up and relinquish possession.
2: You're saying they're very risk averse.
5: At least they used to be before we came onto the scene. It struck me that those kinds of decisions are very, very similar to backgammon decisions and decisions that were modeled. One of the great breakthroughs in the modeling of games and backgammon in particular was that when you focus on the proper objective, which in backgammon is giving yourself the highest probability of winning the match. And in football, if you apply the same metric, which is how do I make a decision that gives me the highest expected outcome of a win, not maximizing yardage, not assuring I get some amount of points on a particular drive? When you shift that objective and that metric, it really opens things up and you start to see that these risk-averse decisions are actually quite wrong. We set out to build a model that could actually measure it. We did this by building a fully customizable simulation model that was built on a lot of NFL empirical data. My partner, Chuck Bauer, who is also an experimental physicist, did a lot of research at Indiana University and worked for NASA. He and I put our heads together to build a model that could simulate NFL games from start to finish, running clock, penalties, the whole thing. We had a hypothesis that coaches were giving up quite a bit. It turned out after we started studying it more deeply that they were worse at it than we even thought they were. They were giving up even more. Then we got excited. We were like, it's time to start knocking on some doors.
2: And so how much is your model or versions of your model used in the NFL today?
5: I would say it influenced probably just about every team, some more directly, some indirectly. We licensed to about 12 NFL teams. Most famously, we worked with the Philadelphia Eagles during their Super Bowl run. They used it religiously. We had buy-in from top to bottom, from Jeff Lurie, the owner, to Howie Roseman, the GM, to Doug Peterson, and also with the Kansas City Chiefs. When you see Andy Reid on the headset during a game, he's speaking to Mike Frazier up in the booth, and Mike Frazier was consulting our models.
2: Let me back up and make sure I understand. For a Philadelphia Eagles fan, let's say, or a Kansas City Chiefs fan, their Super Bowl victories over the past several years, you're saying, are derived in some part from the application of backgammon theory?
5: Yes, absolutely. When the Eagles adopted it, we worked very closely with their analytics staff. They had some of their own internal models, but they were basically calibrating everything off of ours because it was a lot more sophisticated. The real similarity of football to backgammon is that you score in these unusual increments, where in games like baseball, you're basically trying to produce runs and trying to keep your opponent from producing runs. And that correlates very, very well with win probability. Football's very different because you have a decaying clock and you score in different increments. So the utility of points changes dramatically based on the state of the game. And that's something that has been very, very well modeled in backgammon.
2: Coming up after the break, how did that modeling happen? And just how wild was the backgammon scene in the 1970s and 80s? I'm Stephen Dubner. This is Freakonomics Radio. We will be right back.
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1: Backgammon is the best one of all the games. 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
2: That, again, is Mark Olson. In addition to being a top-ranked player, he co-founded and runs Backgammon Galaxy, an online platform for playing and studying the game.
1: Backgammon Galaxy was an idea that came up between me, Sandra Lyloff, and Mochi back in 2018. Mochi and Sandra are basically the two biggest backgammon legends in the world. The idea was simply just to have a unified, grand backgammon site because it was kind of lacking. We just set out to do it. A bit of naivety there. Me and Sander came from the world of sports betting. Basically, I was a quant in sports betting for the last 10 years prior to that. In 2019 or so, I went full-time on Backgammon Galaxy trying to get this project up and running. We thought that we were going to be a money gaming site because that was kind of like the world we came from, but it wasn't really a good business plan. It's a very regulated market. We had trouble really getting off the ground. So we pivoted and we started creating a product and we raised some money and we had the first real version, I would say, of Backgammon Galaxy launched in 2022.
2: How many players are on the site and how do you make money?
1: We have about 220,000 users. We have a subscription and then we have some social coins. You can't withdraw them or anything for real value. It's just purely in the game. But you have users purchasing these coins as well.
2: How much money do you actually make, if you can tell me?
1: I don't think I'm in a position to reveal that. We are still in a competitive space.
2: But it's a business that is at least aimed toward profitability, or no?
1: Yes, it is. I mean, we've raised money a couple of times, and we keep expanding. Our team is now 25 people. Half of them or so are developers, and the rest are dealing with customer support, YouTube, social media, all kinds of stuff, live tournaments. We own the World Championship. So once a year in Monte Carlo, we host the World Championship.
2: I've heard you say that you want to teach your son to play backgammon, not only for the sake of the game, but because gambling itself is a really good way to learn about the world and yourself. Can you just talk about that? I've heard you say that most people look at gambling as pure vice, and you have a different view.
1: Exactly. So let's start by making a distinction. My distinction is that if you're betting on something like a roulette table, then you have no control of the outcome. It's purely gambling. I don't see any good in that. But if you're talking about backgammon, or to some extent also poker, or to some extent also sports betting, where you can get an informational advantage, you can analyze the game in a way that is better than the market, or even when you see the rise now of the prediction market sites. So I do see that as a virtue more than a vice, that again, hard work is rewarded. There's instant negative feedback on your bad decisions. You harden your personality and your mental abilities to deal with stress and misfortune. We've played backgammon or a similar variant basically as long as we've had dice. It has that advantage over other games that it simply evolved into this perfect equilibrium style of game where it's not too long, it's not too short. It has the right amount of luck to skill ratio. It's just a very balanced and perfect game.
2: Backgammon is indeed one of the oldest games in the world. In various forms, it has been played continuously in the Middle East since 3000 BCE. During the Crusades, it became a popular gambling game in Europe. Richard the Lionheart of England and Philip II of France issued a joint order banning the game for low-ranking soldiers. Dan Rather, in a 1978 piece for 60 Minutes, rattled off these and many other backgammon facts as he discussed the rising popularity of the game.
3: In the United States, it is played everywhere. In the CBS cafeteria, for example. In modest rooms like the Bar Point Club on New York's 14th Street, where the winner of the weekly tournament can win a few dollars. And it is played in elegant private clubs where the rich and famous gather to dance and drink and play.
4: It was basically Hugh Hefner who was responsible for backgammon becoming a fad in the 1970s because he proposed this kind of hedonistic, sophisticated, glamorous lifestyle that involved lots of consumption of alcohol, some drugs, lots of sex, and anything that looked privileged and sophisticated.
2: That is Bob Wachtel, my partner at the Los Angeles meetup. Wachtel got a PhD in philosophy, but as a profession, he chose gambling. He was a world-class backgammon player and a backgammon writer, chronicling the scene, and it was quite a scene to chronicle.
4: I first learned to play in Toronto in 1977. I went to discos, and there were backgammon sets in discos, backgammon tables. If you went to tournaments, you'd find the most zany collection of characters. There were lots of people who pretended to be royalty. There were snobs of different kinds and posers and drifters and people who were cheaters, and lots of people were phonies, but none of them were very good at backgammon. And most of them believed that they were much, much better than they were, so they'd be willing to play anyone. In the early 70s, backgammon was a place of magical thinking, and people believed that it was a game of luck. They didn't do any work, most of them, but there was some work you could do, and there was some calculation. There were ways of learning the game, which most of the populace didn't participate in at all.
2: Did you do a lot of that kind of work yourself?
4: I didn't do as much as some other people. If you really cared to learn specific elements of the game, you would set up a position and play it many times. You'd log a whole bunch of data. Not all of it was that valuable, because if you didn't play these games well in subsequent moves, it didn't prove very much. But there were some very simple situations, especially in bear-offs at the last couple of moves of the game, where the game could be played out in 10 seconds. And you could log hundreds of games, and sometimes if you had an advantage, you could log hundreds and hundreds of dollars.
2: And some people, we should say, wrote not one but two books just about the bear-off situation. Yes, that would be you?
4: Yes, but only a tiny segment of the bear-off. The first volume, I decided to name it In the Game Until the End, because back in the day at the Mayfair Club in New York, the marks or pigeons, when they got in these positions, would say, at least I'm in the game until the end. There was a lot of mockery of the pigeons. I always liken it to the vista that the pioneers in America encountered when the bison covered the plains of the whole country, and you could shoot them at will. They were always there for the taking. That was what it was like in the early 70s.
2: And the pigeons or marks or suckers or whales or whatever you want to call them, were they the same cast of characters, or did you have to refresh the pigeons?
4: There was an inflow of new pigeons, but the hustlers of the day would husband them themselves into their little flocks. There were some hustlers at that club who really weren't good players at all, but they had flocks of even worse players, much worse players, who they'd shelter from people like me.
2: You're supporting yourself. This is your profession.
4: Yeah.
2: Can you give some insight into your earnings? I'm guessing you don't have a nice statistically sound career earnings calculation.
4: No, I never kept records, but there were lots of times when I was not paid, when I was cheated. There was lots of stuff along the way that happened at that time. I once played this coke dealer, a woman coke dealer, and she paid me in drugs.
2: I bet she did, yeah.
4: A little bit of money and a Gucci sweater that her friends had boosted from a shop in Rodeo Drive.
2: And was that a kind of typical scene for a guy like you? Would we call you a hustler? Is that?
4: I wouldn't call myself a hustler, no, because to me, a hustler is someone who feigns incapacity.
2: You didn't hide your ability.
4: No, not at all. Not at all.
2: How did you develop and keep your opponents playing you for money when you were plainly better?
4: There was this great club, the Cavendish Club in Los Angeles. I could go there every night and have a game.
2: What were the stakes?
4: They used to play $10 or $20 a point, which would be like $75 or $100 today, something like that.
2: So you could come out of there with several hundred dollars a night easily, maybe a couple thousand, right?
4: Sure, sure.
2: And overall, just to give a sense of the luck versus the skill, overall in a given year, do you think you were ever down for a given year?
4: Oh, no, No, no, no.
2: Oh, no, he says confidently. So a mark, who would be the ideal mark? Like, would I be really good because I'm like decent, but maybe good enough to think that I'm better than I am and I'll just keep coming back and giving you my money like an ATM?
4: The ideal customer is someone who's very wealthy and enjoys locking horns with someone who's also good enough to give them the great challenge.
2: So how good were you at the time?
4: By today's standards, I was terrible, but I was one of the better players around. Things got much more difficult. The neural networks had a great effect on backgammon society.
2: That's an interesting conundrum. I'd love you to explain when the neural networks came along and you could actually identify what were good moves and what were bad moves, and you could acquire what's called an error rate or performance rating. What was that like for you?
4: For me personally, it was a joy because I had a stack of note cards a foot high of positions I'd never been able to figure out, even rolling out. I tried and tried and tried, and all of a sudden, I could get the answers. It was bliss, but it was very annoying in the sense that the bad players could see how bad they were. And it more or less killed the money action in backgammon. The worst players all of a sudden realized how bad they were. There was a lawyer I played. He lived in Marin County, had plenty of money. I played him for 5 years or so. I must have won almost every time we played. And at the end of those 5 years, and this is before the neural networks came along, he explained to me, he said, look, Bob, you have a slight edge on me, but we're basically at the same level. People could just live in that kind of delusion for years and years. But when the neural networks came along, not only did the worst players realize they were bad, but if they weren't willing to work and learn themselves, they'd fade away.
1: Before the neural nets, nobody really knew what the best plays were.
2: That's Mark Olson again. Backgammon Galaxy is built atop a neural network that plays the game at a superhuman level. I asked him how this technology came about.
1: In the 90s, AI algorithms with reinforcement learning was invented. A guy called Gerald Tesoro invented a program called TD-Gammon. This was the first neural net to play backgammon really well, stronger than even the best players in the world.
2: Where did this come in the development of AI play?
1: This was basically around the time when Deep Blue were playing against Kasparov. Gerald Tesoro used backgammon as a case study for his new AI algorithm. Backgammon was such a perfect environment for that because it's a multidimensional game where all these dimensions interact with each other because there's so many trade-offs.

0: moment in any game, there is an optimal move, essentially, correct?
1: Let me explain a little bit how these AI algorithms work. You have, let's call it a play agent. That's the agent making the moves. And then you have a learner. We call it the value function in machine learning. So you're training your value function as a function of the results that the play agent decisions are making. Basically, it's a self-learning algorithm. The best move is simply the move that has the higher value in the value equation. Because we have the computer engines, the neural nets that more or less solve the game, the level at the top is so high nowadays that it's much more a game of not making mistakes.
0: Does that take some of the fun out of it?
1: I don't think so. If you are a really high level player, what is your motivation? For me, it's this mastery achievement thing. I'm not playing against you. I'm playing against myself.
0: Here's how Bob Wachtel described it in his book, The Backgammon Chronicles, A Prose Adventure on Tour, Volume 1. Backgammon has evolved from a model like that of soccer, basketball, or tennis, he wrote, where it is the fantastic, inspired shot that will be the object of awe for years to come, to a sport like gymnastics, or ice skating, or diving, where the entire goal is to perform a flawless routine, a perfect 10, i.e. a zero error rating. I went back to Wachtel to talk about this evolution. You know, when we started this conversation, you talked about the 70s and 80s as this golden era of backgammon. There was a lot of action and a lot of excitement, and the play was starting to get a lot better. But how would you compare the current era? I mean, it must feel very, you know,
2: tame.
0: How do you feel, or how do you describe the current era where there is a lot of competition, a lot of tournament play? I assume there's a lot less of the kind of gambling action that you're describing here.
3: Yeah, right. It's much more normalized.
0: Is it boring?
3: Well, I mean, it's not nearly as exciting. I would say that. I think it is undergoing a minor renaissance. I don't think it could ever reach the manic levels of the 70s because the whole playboy lifestyle was what got people engaged then. And they were all sort of buying into this vision of the good life, which people are a lot more cynical now and aware of the pratfalls and pitfalls they can encounter.
0: How pleased are you with this mini renaissance? Do you think it's good for the world?
3: Definitely. I am very pleased with it. I think it's great.
0: Coming up after the break, we meet a leader of the backgammon renaissance. This is Freakonomics Radio. My name is Stephen Dubner, and we will be right back.
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And thanks.

0: one of two pieces for piano that was part of a collection called Longing for the Brazilian Forests, music of Heitor Villa-Lobos that he wrote when he was in Paris and pining for, well, maybe not the pines, but certainly the trees of his Brazilian homeland. That was pianist Nelson Freire. Coming up, a very young composer writes a violin concerto for a slightly less very young violinist. Stay tuned.
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0: This is the first violin concerto that Felix Mendelssohn wrote, and he wrote it when he was just 13 years old, and he wrote it for his teacher who was just a couple of years older than he was. The Concerto for Violin and String Orchestra, in D minor, by Mendelssohn, played here by Victoria Mulova and the Academy of St. Martin in the Fields.

0: The Concerto for Violin and String Orchestra by a 13-year-old Felix Mendelssohn. That was Victoria Mulova playing violin there with the Academy of St. Martin in the Fields, conducted by Neville Mariner. Coming up, a 20th century composer takes us back to medieval times. Stay tuned.
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1: Composer Darius Milhaud grew up in Aix-en-Provence, which was also the birthplace of King René I of the 15th century, who had a castle that Darius Milhaud was kind of obsessed with, and this music kind of takes us there. Here is The Chimney of King René by Darius Milhaud, played by the winds of the Berlin Philharmonic.

0: A Suite for Winds called The Chimney of King René by Darius Milhaud, played there by the Winds of the Berlin Philharmonic.
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0: Franz Strauss was a famous horn player who had a curmudgeon streak. He'd complain about the music these kids today were writing, kids like Wagner. Franz Strauss thought music had really gone downhill since Mendelssohn. Franz Strauss had a son, Richard Strauss, who wrote music his father approved of at first. Then, when Richard turned 24, he found his rebellious streak. And he wrote something his father did not approve of, even though it has some great horn parts in it. Don Juan by Richard Strauss, coming up this hour.

0: In Italy, the overture by Carl Goldmark, that was the Budapest Philharmonic Orchestra, conducted by András Korodi. Coming up, perhaps the only musical tribute to polyvinyl chloride.
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0: The Berlin Philharmonic, conducted by Gustavo Dudamel, with Don Juan by Richard Strauss. We'll end the hour with part of a violin concerto, tailor-made for the occasion. Stay tuned.
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0: Here's the third and final movement of one of Samuel Coleridge Taylor's final works, his violin concerto, with Anthony Marwood, the violin soloist, joining the BBC Scottish Symphony Orchestra.

0: Anthony Marwood, the violinist, with the BBC Scottish Symphony Orchestra, conducted by Martin Brabbins. The third movement of the Violin Concerto by Samuel Coleridge Taylor. I'm Aaron Kane. Good morning, and thanks for listening.
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0: Dallas Wind Symphony with Jerry Junkin conducting English Dances. That was the first set written by Malcolm Arnold. I'm Kevin O'Connor. 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

0: Mazurka from Ballet Scenes, a masterpiece of Alexander Glazunov, Naomi Yerby there, conducting the Scottish National Orchestra. Coming up next, arguably one of the most famous works in all of music, not just classical, it's Jacques Offenbach.
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0: That was 33rd Symphony, the finale by Mozart, Claudio Abbado with the orchestra, Mozart. Coming up, some Hector Berlioz. We'll also have Concierto en Flamenco by Federico Torroba.
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0: Pepe Romero, one of the legends of guitar, flamenco in particular, Alegrías de Cádiz from Concierto on Flamenco, Manuel Covis.
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0: Just a brief snippet of the early brilliance of Camille Saint-Saëns, a second movement to his first symphony, Malmö Symphony Orchestra. Coming up, we have an overture from one of the famous operas, one of the most famous Italian operas, along with a trumpet concerto, an early work and early exposure to the instrument from Tommaso Albinoni. 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

0: Really more fitting for car racing. We had a big event today. That would be a good one because Michael Torkey wrote that Javelin based on a ride in his dad's sports car, which bore that name. But we mention it today because it's the Boston Pops, the finals for the World Cup are in that city today. John Williams and, again, Michael Torkey, Javelin. Coming up, we have a Divertimento by Papa Haydn.
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2: Yeah, it's pretty

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1: It's Here and Now. Many grandparents play an essential role in their families' lives, and the scope of that support is growing. A new study from AARP finds that grandparents in the United States contribute more than $903 billion a year to the economy by supporting their grandchildren, mostly through unpaid childcare. While many grandparents say caring for their grandkids brings them joy, for many it can also be physically and financially taxing. Deborah Whitman is Executive Vice President and Chief Public Policy Officer for AARP, and she joins us now. Deborah, welcome.
2: Thanks for having me.
1: So your study found that grandparents provide, on average, the equivalent of 12 and a half weeks of full-time caregiving a year for their grandchildren in this country. That sounds like a very heavy burden.
2: So we were surprised at the level of care and financial contributions that grandparents make to grandchildren. We surveyed over 3,000 grandparents across the country to get a sense of their life and how grandparenting was affecting them. What we heard back was how much they love their grandkids and how much they love the ability to help them and to take care of them.

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APM produces and distributes award-winning public radio programs that inform, engage, and captivate. 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

0: are 91.1 WKNO HD2 Memphis, NPR for the Mid-South.
1: I've also heard from some industry executives from the energy sector who are saying, you know, they're wondering whether or not they should partner with the Trumps in new business ventures because they don't want to end up being subpoenaed if the Democrats take the House or the Senate.
2: I'm Rachel Abrams. That's coming up on The Daily from The New York Times.
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5: Live from NPR News, I'm Lakshmi Singh. The Jordanian Armed Forces say they intercepted 8 missiles launched from Iran. This after U.S. and Iran traded strikes for a second straight day after President Trump declared the ceasefire was over. Iranian officials say at least 14 people were killed in the U.S. strikes. We have the latest from NPR's Hadil Alshalchi.
6: Sirens blared in Jordan and officials told residents to take shelter after missiles were detected on their way to Jordanian airspace. The Jordanian army said it shot down the missiles. There were no casualties. Jordan is a close U.S. ally and many missiles aimed at Israel passed through Jordanian airspace. The latest exchange of strikes between the U.S. and Iran began on Wednesday after the U.S. accused Iran of attacking commercial ships in the Strait of Hormuz. Iran responded by targeting U.S. military bases in Kuwait and Bahrain. While President Trump said the ceasefire was over, he didn't rule out further talks with Iran to permanently end the war. Hadil Alshalchi, NPR News, Istanbul.
5: The Trump administration's attempting to scale back Biden-era rules designed to cut pollution from heavy-duty vehicles such as large trucks and buses. The government has scheduled a 2-to-3-day public hearing at the end of the month. The administration wants to limit nearly all the ways someone can enter the United States legally. That includes worker visas. But there is one type of visa that some Republicans want to expand. More from NPR's Jimena Bustillo.
7: House Agriculture Committee Chairman G.T. Thompson introduced a bill to increase access to the H-2A visa for seasonal agriculture labor. Over half of farm workers are without legal status. The H-2A program is a way for farmers to get legal workers. Since 2012, the use of these visas has increased by more than 500%. The measure received support from the farming industry, but expanding H-2A has been met with opposition from organized labor and groups further on the right. Labor groups want a more direct path to legal status. Conservatives don't want any path at all. Farmers say the program is here to stay, but if it's not changed, their own farms may not be here for long. Jimena Bustillo, NPR News, Washington.
5: We're counting down to the World Cup final in 10 days, and reporter Steve Futterman says the quarterfinals have just begun near Boston.
8: There are 8 teams left. By the end of Saturday, it will be down to 4. The first of the quarterfinals today, France, led by Kylian Mbappe, takes on Morocco. This is a rematch from 4 years ago in Qatar. The two faced off in a semifinal match. France was victorious 2-0. Tomorrow, the scene shifts here to Los Angeles. Spain will play Belgium. On Saturday will be the final 2 quarterfinals. Defending champion Argentina takes on Switzerland, while England plays Norway. Then it's on to the semifinals next Tuesday and Wednesday. The grand finale takes place a week from Sunday at the Meadowlands in New Jersey.
5: That's Steve Futterman. It's NPR News. Former U.S. Olympic canoeist David Hearn is pleading not guilty to damaging the Lincoln Memorial reflecting pool. Federal prosecutors accuse him of causing more than $1,000 in damage to the structure where peeling paint and algae were seen in the water shortly after it underwent $14 million in upgrades. But outside D.C. Superior Court this morning, Hearn's attorneys maintain their client did not vandalize a pool and that the administration is using him as a scapegoat for, quote, their own failures. The median price for existing homes is at an all-time high, according to the National Association of Realtors. The price reached more than $440,000 in June. NPR's Stephen Basaha says existing home sales are also down.
9: Despite that record high, housing affordability actually improved slightly from a year earlier, according to the National Association of Realtors. Wages rose faster than home prices. Of course, more affordable does not mean actually affordable. That median price is still out of reach for most American families. The spring home buying season also ended with a whimper. Existing home sales dropped 2.4% in June compared to a year ago. Mortgage rates are partially to blame. They're at about 6.5% for the average 30-year fixed mortgage, a rate that could rise higher if the war against Iran continues to escalate and raises the cost of borrowing. Stephen Basaha, NPR News.
5: U.S. stocks have closed higher this hour. The Nasdaq was up 336 points, more than 1%. The Dow is up 139. This is NPR.
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2: From the New York Times, I'm Rachel Abrams, and this is The Daily. To an extent never before seen in American history, President Trump has turned the presidency into a cash cow for his family's businesses. A recent financial disclosure shows that the president has made $2.2 billion since he retook office. But the Trumps are not done. And today, my colleague Eric Lipton explains the family's next potential windfall and how the president's position is once again helping it happen. It's Thursday, July 9th. Eric Lipton, welcome back to the show.
1: Thanks for having me.
2: So, Eric, ever since President Trump returned to office, you have been trying to figure out just how much he and his family have made off of the presidency. And we recently got kind of an answer to that question when he released this enormous 900-page financial disclosure, which outlined what he made last year. And I wonder, as somebody who's been paying such close attention to this particular area, what was your initial reaction seeing that top line number, $2.2 billion?
1: I was completely startled by this number. I've been tracking the Trump family for a decade now, and we all knew that with Trump back in the White House that his family was getting into all kinds of lucrative business ventures, but I never imagined that he would see, you know, more than $2 billion in revenue in the first year that he's back as president. And I was so completely floored by it, I thought I had to talk to some historians.
2: Mm-hmm. Just to put it into context.
1: Yeah, I get on the phone, I start calling up some of the most prominent authors of American presidential history, one after another, every single one of them that I spoke with, the word out of their mouth was unprecedented, unprecedented. Mm. There's never been a president in the history of the United States that has made this much money while in the White House. And none of them could come up with any parallels except looking at other places around the world, authoritarian styled places where there's a mixing of your job as a government official and the wealth of that country.
2: Basically, you have to go outside of the United States to find anything like what we are seeing here in this country.
1: Yes. I mean, there are parts of the world where it's normal for the royal family to both be running the government and be enriched by the government. I think of particularly of some of the Middle East nations, like the royal families in Saudi Arabia or in the United Arab Emirates, where there is no line. They are the government and they are the financial beneficiaries of the government. The same thing in Turkey, where Erdogan has appointed members of his family to be the finance minister, and they also own business operations. Or in Russia, where Putin and the various oligarchs are all benefiting from their access to the power. This is a tradition that isn't seen in the United States, but Trump has put us into a whole new category where wealth is coming into the White House, in part because of the policy decisions that he's making.
2: Eric, when it comes to what we learned from Trump's fortune in particular, can you just tell us a little bit about where we're learning that money is coming from?
1: Yeah, the single biggest chunk of it comes from cryptocurrency, $1.4 billion. Now, this is a sector that the Trump family had never been in prior to 2025, that it was only really during Trump's reelection campaign that he came to be kind of a crypto enthusiast. He had been a skeptic of crypto prior to that. And then suddenly he's back in office and they are going gangbusters to try to make money off of crypto.
2: Right. This is actually, I think the last time you were on the show was to explain how all of that worked. Basically, the family goes to launch several types of cryptocurrency. A lot of people bought that cryptocurrency. The value of those coins plummeted, but the Trump family, and this is what you have documented in your reporting, made money anyway, in large part on fees from trading these coins. And all of that was happening while the administration was weighing how to regulate the cryptocurrency industry.
1: That's right. And so they were simultaneously making enormous loads of money while the president was appointing a head of the Securities and Exchange Commission that was setting regulations that allowed their businesses to do, you know, some risky practices that would not have been possible during the prior presidency.
2: Okay, so what else have you found just in terms of money-making ventures that they might be having their eyes on right now?
1: What we've found is that the Trump sons are being very creative in searching for ways to make money and all different kinds of sectors that they're moving into that align with the president's agenda. And one in particular that has really been fascinating to deconstruct is their enthusiasm for getting into critical minerals, metals, basically, raw materials needed for all kinds of manufacturing in the United States. If we don't have access to metals, we can't build just about anything. We're talking about weapons. We're talking about oil drilling equipment. We're talking about AI, computer chips, even EVs, all kinds of products. And we're in a bit of a bind right now because China has dominated this sector for several decades. And they've been restricting the United States access to these critical minerals. And the United States has figured out that it better get better access to these metals or else we're going to have a serious problem with economic growth. And both the Trump family and the family of Commerce Secretary Howard Lutnick, they see a money-making opportunity.
2: I want to talk a little bit about how exactly the families are positioning themselves to profit from this. Can we start with the Trumps? How is this working exactly?
1: Well, in order to understand that, you really need to go backwards several decades. During the Cold War, the United States was deeply invested in trying to make sure that we had access to these critical minerals, particularly in places like Central Africa, where there was huge federal dollars and even the CIA was active in making sure that we were outmaneuvering the Soviet Union to get access to certain mining operations. But after the Cold War ended, the United States sort of took this position that this is dirty work. Mm-hmm. There's a lot of corruption in mining. We're just going to offshore this. We'll just leave other countries to do this work that kumbaya, we're all friends, we'll trade, and we can rely on our partners to get these metals and give them to us so that we can build the things we need to build here. But that got quite complicated when China realized all the leverage it had over the United States, and it started to restrict access to some of these critical metals. And so starting with President Biden, they began to redirect American policy to make sure that American mining companies had access to these critical minerals, not only in the United States, but at mining sites around the world. But then,
11: in a few moments, I will sign a historic executive order instituting reciprocal tariffs on countries throughout the world. Reciprocal, that means they
1: the Trump administration comes in and Trump makes the situation a lot worse because he starts a trade war that leads China to say, you know what? Fine, we're going to cut off your access to these critical minerals even more aggressively than we were doing before.
12: What the Chinese have done is they've ordered the entire world that they have to submit for approval and permission by the Chinese government to export any kinds of materials that include rare earths that have been touched, processed, mined by China.
1: And so suddenly the United States is in a jam, and the answer is to pour money into critical minerals. And so the federal government is saying, here's more than $100 billion worth of financing. Who wants to go start mining? And the Trump sons are sitting there looking for business opportunities. And along with a bunch of other business partners, they decide this is a great sector to get into.
2: I want to make sure I understand this, Eric. I understand that there's a problem The United States government needs to solve that problem by either investing in companies that will mine or partnering with companies that will mine. But when you say that they're pouring $100 billion into doing that, what do we mean exactly?
1: Well, the federal government, it's helping them negotiate access to the mines. It's helping them finance them. And it's also negotiating what they call offtake agreements, where it says if you, you know, extract this many tons of a certain metal, we'll buy some of that metal from you. So the federal government is answering all of these demands from the mining sector. So, of course, there's all these entrepreneurs are saying there's money to be made here. And also, it's sort of a patriotic cause. And so that's what the Trump sons are getting into, along with a lot of other business people.
2: So it's basically a gold rush, for lack of a better term.
1: It is. It's a modern day gold rush.
2: Can you give us an example of what this looks like, just so we can understand kind of how this plays out in practice?
1: I mean, sure. One of the best examples is in Kazakhstan. It's a former Soviet republic. It's in between China and Russia. It's a nation that has an incredible storehouse of metals in the ground. And there's a site there that has an enormous supply of tungsten, which is a metal that is just so vital to the Pentagon in particular. And the United States government is tentatively prepared to put $1.6 billion behind this one company, an American-based mining company, to help it build the mine in Kazakhstan.
2: Mm.
1: So while this pitch is underway, a phone call comes and it's President Trump and he's trying to help close the deal. And there's a tentative agreement that this small American mining company is going to be able to get access to this site in Kazakhstan to build one of the world's largest tungsten mines. But then something very interesting happens shortly after that meeting wraps up. Within a matter of weeks, both Donald Trump Jr. and Eric Trump, the president's two oldest sons, are investors in a group of partners that are actually buying into the same company that has just tentatively won the right to build this tungsten mine in Kazakhstan.
2: But the deal at this point is not public yet, correct?
1: Yeah, that's right. It's not public until the middle of October 2025. And we repeatedly asked the partners involved, how did you first become aware of this opportunity? Who told you? And they won't give us a straight answer. And I mean, one of the things that Trump's sons have repeatedly emphasized to us is that they're passive investors in this project. But it's an incredibly valuable site. There's something like $80 billion worth of tungsten sitting in the ground. And they now are in a position to exploit that.
2: We'll be right back.
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0: This is The Daily. I'm Rachel Abrams. Back to my conversation with Eric Lipton about how much money the Trump family has made since President Trump took office and how their next potential windfall could once again intersect with official government business. Okay, so at this point in the story, Eric, the Trump family is invested in a company that's got this, as you said, highly coveted deal to mine for tungsten, this all-important mineral for national security and the economy. I have kind of a basic question, though, which is, how risky is this whole endeavor to the investors, including the Trump sons?
1: There's a good chance that the investors are going to make a fair amount of money on this deal, assuming that the federal government comes in and actually provides the financing. And that's because if the mine is a success, then they'll make money off of the tungsten that they produce. They can sell it. But even if they don't mine a single ton of tungsten, the mining company that the Trump sons and their partners invested in, that's a public company. And so they could potentially still make a boatload of money by just selling stock to people who think that there's money to be made here. And so there's a lot of value and a lot of money that they can make even before the mine opens. What investment analysts who track the mining sector tell me is that most of the profits in the mining sector are made when you discover the metals and you get a permit to mine them. It's not the long, you know, hard, dirty work of actually digging out of the ground. That's a low margin. But I mean, what the overall mining company has said is that they think that there's as much as $80 billion worth of tungsten in the ground there to dig out. And they're only talking about a project that's going to cost $1.6 billion to actually do. So, you know, that's a big margin, assuming that they can get all that tungsten out. But the fact of the matter is that since our story came out, the stock of the company that's associated with this mine has actually gone down. And there's a lot of scrutiny right now of this deal. There's also a question mark as to whether or not they're going to get the federal funds. We've heard, in fact, from some people with inside the federal government, they're quite skeptical of this deal and that their arms are being twisted by Lutnick, who wants to get it done. So Howard Lutnick, before he was Commerce Secretary, he ran a company called Cantor Fitzgerald. And Cantor is an investment bank that helps private companies raise money. And one of the business sectors that it works in is critical metals. And so Howard Lutnick's sons have taken over Cantor, helping run the company. And they have seen just a huge growth in the number of critical minerals deals because Howard Lutnick and Trump are driving all this federal funding into it. And what we found by looking at securities filings is that there are 14 companies that are in a position to get federal financial assistance or have permits pending before the Commerce Department that also have financial linkages to either the Trump sons or the Lutnick sons. And these 14 companies are lined up to get as much as $8.9 billion from the federal government to help them build mining operations in spots around the world.
0: Wow. Okay. What if the Trumps and the Lutnicks said in response to all of your reporting?
1: Mostly we've heard from the Trump family, and they feel like our coverage has been unfair and that they are simply passive investors in this deal. They don't touch what Howard Lutnick is doing, but yes, they're helping some of these same companies raise private capital.
0: Okay, I understand that the optics of this do not look great. And if you're a person who cares about conflict of interest, you will not like what you were hearing in this episode. But you explained, Eric, all the reasons why the United States needs critical minerals, why it needs tungsten. So beyond this looking bad, is there an actual harm here besides that?
1: I mean, this is an important American priority, and it is good that the Trump administration now and that the Biden administration before it were focused on finding a way to get access to these metals that are essential to the U.S. economy. But there's a lot of risk involved as well, because you've got to pick the right partners that you're putting money into to pursue these metals. And, you know, are these companies really capable of producing the vital ingredients for American manufacturing, or are these simply entrepreneurs that see an opportunity to make money and that don't actually have the experience or the willingness to pursue it for the years that it's going to take to be successful miners? And I mean, with this, these are vital to the future of the United States and our competitiveness, our military defense. And we're betting enormous amounts of tax dollars in backing these companies. Huge risk, I mean, for the taxpayers, for every single person in the United States. So it's really important that the outcomes here are determined by who's the most capable of actually successfully mining these sites and not simply who's the closest to the president or who stands to profit the most.
0: You know, Eric, I am reminded of something that President Trump said to our White House team in an Oval Office interview earlier this year.
2: In your first term, your family agreed not to conduct business abroad. Now it's doing so all over the world. Why the reversal?
3: Well, because I got no credit in the first term.
0: He basically said that he didn't get any credit in his first term for avoiding conflicts of interest, which, by the way, he didn't avoid them, but that's what he said. His point, though, was basically the gloves are off on the second term. Like, I didn't get credit for what I thought I deserved credit for. So I'm not even going to try anymore.
3: I didn't do deals. I could have done so many deals.
2: And so why didn't you do deals?
3: Because I found out that nobody cared.
0: And nobody even cares. And it's that last part that I am really interested in, the who cares part of this. And I wonder, Eric, how you would answer that.
1: I've heard the same thing from Eric Trump directly, is the outrage that the investigations that happened, even after they, from their perspective, you know, went to some extent to try to limit the conflicts of interest during the first term. And this time, they're just unrestrained. Any opportunity that they want to pursue to make money, they're pursuing aggressively any place in the world. So why do we care? You know, why are we spending the time digging into this? Because it's disturbing to the American tradition, where we are not a country where there's a mixing of the financial interest of the government officials and the financial benefit that comes from their actions. Both Democratic and Republican administrations throughout American history, there have been efforts to separate the financial interest of the first family from the actions that the president is taking. And we aren't seeing that here.
0: Eric, I understand the why people should care argument that you're making, but I do wonder if you think people actually do care, just especially as we look toward the midterms. There are just so many issues on voters' minds. And I just wonder if something like this is really going to register in any significant way.
1: It's a bit of an open question. I think that the true Trump devoted voter sees this guy as someone who's always made money, and they celebrate his money making. But then there are others who look at how much money the Trump family has brought in, $2.2 billion that Trump has in his financial report from 2025. And they're startled by that. And at the same time, particularly that there are almost a million people who came in behind Trump at his urging and bought into one of his cryptocurrency coins. And they lost almost $4 billion on that bet following Trump's lead. So that's a lot of off investors, honestly, many of whom are Trump followers. I've also heard from some industry executives from the energy sector who are saying, you know, they're wondering whether or not they should partner with the Trumps in new business ventures, because they don't want to end up being subpoenaed if the Democrats take the House or the Senate. We could have 2 years worth of oversight hearings trying to dig into all these deals and was there any malfeasance. So to some extent, the midterms will be an answer to this question of, do people really care?
0: Eric Lipton, thank you so much.
1: Thank you, Rachel, for having me.
0: Eric Lipton is an investigative reporter for The New York Times.

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4: It's been a little over a year since the first ever American became Pope, and it's been about a year and a half since the second ever Catholic Vice President of the United States was sworn into office. Pope Leo and J.D. Vance aren't officially beefing, but there's definitely tension. The Pope spoke out against the Iran war.
5: God does not bless any conflict. Anyone who is a disciple of Christ is never on the side of those who once wielded the sword and today drop bombs.
4: And J.D. Vance clapped back, saying,
6: when the Pope says God is never on the side of those who wield the sword, there is more than a 1,000-year tradition of just war theory, okay?
4: What followed was a not insignificant contingent of Catholics and non-Catholics alike saying Pope Leo should excommunicate J.D. Vance. It's probably not going to happen, but the Chicago Pope just kicked a bunch of conservatives out of the Catholic Church. This is a thing he does now on Today Explained from Vox.

0: David Gibson, common spelling, G-I-B-S-O-N, like the guitar. Director of the Center on Religion and Culture at Fordham University, the Jesuit University of New York.
1: Pope Leo, Bob to his friends, did something dramatic last week. It's a bit of a throwback. For people who maybe missed it with the 4th of July weekend, tell us what happened.
0: Well, basically, the Pope excommunicated a bunch of traditionalist, super right-wing, Latin Mass, high church types who actually, he would say, they excommunicated themselves. It's this group, it's called the Society of St. Pius X. They ordained four bishops.
2: And today, we take exceptional means that are proportionate to the needs of the church today.
0: The Catholic Church is an apostolic church. It's all about chain of custody. You can't break the chain. You need bishops to ordain priests. You need to keep bishops going. And the thing you cannot do, the red line in the Catholic Church, is the Pope is the one who ordains bishops. He says you can ordain a bishop. You can't go ordain a bishop on your own. That's like starting your own church. That's a total red line. They said, no, we need this. July 1st in Acon, Switzerland, beautiful in the mountains, they gathered this SSPX and they ordained these four bishops. That was a schism.
3: On nous accuse de ne pas les respecter.
2: They accuse us of not respecting him.
3: Mais c'est parce que nous aimons le pape.
2: It's precisely because we love the Pope.
3: Comme vicaire du Christ.
2: As the vicar of Christ.
3: Comme chef de l'église.
2: As the head of the church.
3: Que nous ne voulons plus voir le pape.
2: We don't want to see the Pope humiliated anymore.
0: Look, this group, it's really a tiny, tiny group. They're located in the West. It's all about this restoring Christendom, restoring the glories of old European white Catholicism. Hmm. Basically, this group wants a special carve out. They want to be able to celebrate the Mass the way it was before 1962 or 1955, depending on when you make the cutoff.
4: We have to be ready to pay whatever the price to serve the church. And whatever the sacrifices God asks of us, even if it means we are treated as rebels.
0: They want a special carve-out, a special bubble, where the Pope says, it's okay, and I'll give you your own bishops. The Pope is saying, no, you can't do that. You can't go off and have your own special little church. So essentially they're saying, okay, we're more Catholic than the Pope.
1: You mentioned that this group, the Society of St. Pius X, that has now at least partly been excommunicated by Pope Leo, wanted to keep the church to some degree European. This is in the wake of what people thought could have been, you know, the first Asian pope, the first African pope. Is this group a little kind of like, I don't know, like white racist?
0: They're certainly culturally chauvinistic, to put it mildly. Look, I like smells and bells. I like, you know, a lot of the European Catholicism. I've traveled around the world with popes. I've seen popes celebrate Mass in a dusty refugee camp in Africa. Mm. I've seen Mass celebrated in St. Peter's Basilica with the incense and the whole deal. It's beautiful. It's the Mass wherever you are. It's diversity. These folks don't like that. It's very much this kind of cultural, ethnic, and some would say racial chauvinism, that our culture, our people, that kind of blood and soil nationalism is the same dynamic in the church. It's kind of blood and soil and cultural Catholicism. It makes no sense from a Catholic perspective. You're baptized Catholic, you're raised Catholic, you are Catholic. Anybody is Catholic, whether you're in Indonesia or Indiana. But these folks don't see it that way. That's what they're about. They're very small, but they're located in concentrated in North America and in Western Europe, and they have influence and they have money and they have visibility. So that's really why it's a big story. They also have an Amen Corner.
1: An Amen Corner.
0: So to speak. The Vatican for decades has bent over backwards to try to accommodate these folks.
1: Huh.
0: Because it's kind of a no enemies to the right dynamic within the Catholic Church. And here are these folks who've been given everything and they still went and split. The import of this is that these are accommodations they would never have given to people on the left wing, on the progressive wing, but they're giving them to people on the right wing, on the far right wing, and that they still thumb their nose at the Pope is what makes this so important.
1: So this small but powerful sect of the Catholic Church thumbs its nose at Pope Leo. Why? It picks a fight with the Pope.
0: Well, there are two reasons. One is to go down the liturgical rabbit hole of all of this arcana about the Mass and the Latin Mass and can you change it and can you not?
1: They want to revisit the Vatican II Council where the Church modernized like 60 years ago?
0: Yes, exactly, in the 1960s. And they did things like lifting the anathemas on Protestantism, engaging in, you know, endorsing religious freedom, accepting the division between church and state, lifting the teachings of contempt against Jews.
5: The right to religious freedom has its foundation in the very dignity of the human person, as this dignity is known through the revealed word of God. It is very important, especially where a pluralistic society prevails, that there be a correct notion of the relationship between the political community and the church. Although the church is the new people of God, the Jews should not be presented as rejected or accursed by God, as if this followed from the Holy Scriptures.
0: But it also gets to what is really going on. It's not about the Latin Mass. They love to argue about that stuff. The bigger dynamics that I wanted to get to in a New York Times op-ed I wrote about this are that these really channel the same dynamics we're seeing in the secular world, in the political world of this kind of Christian nationalism, this nationalist populism, where it's this sort of civilizational fight to retain the privilege and position, mainly of white European folks, who see America, the United States being of old, being taken away from them, the France or the England, the glories of empire of the past being taken away, what is rightfully ours. That kind of resentment is what they are using as a wedge issue. That's what really their platform of grievance against what they perceive as a loss of status. If you're looking at the global church, these folks are already outliers. They've already lost. When Pope Leo was elected, they lost in a global sense. In the American sense, in the smaller kind of Western sense, the jury is still out because they are much larger. This kind of conservative oppositional mentality is much wider in the United States. And will that triumph? Will they try to make peace with Leo, the first American pope? Will they recognize that he could be around for 20 years and we better take a step back, take a beat, otherwise we'll be irrelevant? Or, you know, will they just persist here in the United States as kind of right-wing Catholicism, which is ascendant? J.D. Vance, who wouldn't know a Latin Mass from anything, wouldn't care about it necessarily. But he does share, he's the guy who tells the Pope to stay in his lane on theology. You know, I mean, it's that kind of mentality that we're really talking about, which is why the stakes really are high in this whole kind of battle about the schism. The issue is whether this conservative Catholicism remains ascendant and essentially isolates the American church even further in the global church. That would be a tragedy.

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0: Chicago Pope dropped his first ever encyclical about a month ago, and it went after big tech and AI. We asked Claire Gengreve from Religion News Service on the show to tell you about it, starting with, what is an encyclical?
1: An encyclical is essentially the highest form of magisterial document that a pope can issue. It has complete papal authority, and it's used by popes when they really want to send a strong message across. It used to be addressed only to Catholics, but now they tend to be addressed to all people of goodwill. So it's really a podium for the pope to speak to the world. So the main takeaway is definitely the idea of trying to offer what the church in its thousand-year-old history has figured out to be what it means to be human.
2: At key moments in history, the church is called to decipher the new things in the light of the gospel and the dignity of the human being.
1: It's presenting all of these things that the church believes make human beings human and why we should treasure that, especially in a time where things are becoming more abstract and technological, and certain philosophies in Silicon Valley want to sell us a world that is without pain, without death, without disability, or without any sort of limitation.
2: Artificial intelligence needs to be disarmed. The word is strong, I know, but deliberately chosen because this moment needs words capable of attracting attention, awakening consciences, and indicating paths forward for humanity.
1: And the Pope is trying to send a message to say, hey, actually, it's our limitation, it's our humanity that make us human, and you shouldn't buy anything that wants to make a future that is not human.
3: No computational system, however sophisticated, can create a heart that gives itself, or a conscience that discerns good from evil. Even when machines excel in efficiency, a human face that asks to be gazed upon remains the center of our history.
1: And he uses that in a lot of different sections, from war and peace to how should tech relate to moral issues.
3: No algorithm can make war morally acceptable. AI does not remove the intrinsic

0: this knowledge that the Catholic Church, just as like many religions have, not just for TechXX, but anyone who wants to have a say in the future of this technology.
1: He could have written about anything in this first encyclical. He could have written about humanitarian aid to the poor. He certainly could have written about immigration, which is something he's clearly passionate about. He could have written about his vision for the Catholic Church. But instead, he wrote about technology. That is a big swing for a brand new pope. Why take it so early in his papacy?
0: Yeah, it's interesting, right? But he sort of had been hinting at this straight off the bat when he was elected. He chose the name Leo XIV to honor his predecessor, Leo XIII, who lived at the height of the Industrial Revolution. And that pope had written an encyclical as well. It was called Rerum Novarum, a Latin word which essentially means on new things, right? And it wanted to address the tensions and the problems that had to do with the Industrial Revolution at that time.
2: He understood that the church could not remain distant. Within an epochal turning point, menacing human dignity, the encyclical Rerum Novarum spoke its evangelical and social word about new things underway.
0: And it offered the idea that the Catholic Church supports rights of workers and paid time off and the minimum wage and the responsibility of capitalist systems toward workers and regular people. And by choosing that name, Leo was saying that he thinks that the church and maybe the world needs those kinds of reflections once more as we face a new industrial revolution.
2: Today, we find ourselves facing a transformation of similar magnitude, with perhaps even greater consequences.
1: Who is he writing this for? I mean, I'm guessing your average Catholic doesn't even read a papal encyclical, let alone a non-Catholic. But do Silicon Valley tech leaders read a papal encyclical?
0: The Pope surely hopes that Catholics will read this encyclical. And there's a reason to believe some of them will, but you're right. The majority probably won't. Maybe they'll get a few tidbits here and there for what the media says about the document itself. But you could tell that the Pope really wanted that message to come across. And why is that? You know, and one of the ways we see that is that he invited Chris Ouellet, the co-founder of Anthropic, to sit next to him as he presented this encyclical.
2: In a special way, I'd like to thank Mr. Ouellet for accepting our invitation. In turn, in the name of the Church, I accept your invitation to walk together, to listen and to speak, and together to find the way for humanity in this time of artificial intelligence.
3: In conversations we at Anthropic have had with faith leaders and cultural leaders, we have found one shared and deeply held conviction. If this technology is coming, it must go well for our common home and for the children to come.
0: So I think that was a clear way for this pontiff to say, hey, Silicon Valley, I've got one of yours over here who you take really seriously. It definitely started a conversation.
1: Tell us about the conversation. I mean, it's been, I think, a bit over a month since this encyclical dropped. Was it controversial? Did it affect any change? Are people responding?
0: Some people don't think that the Vatican should associate itself so closely with Silicon Valley. But one thing to keep in mind is that this conversation has actually been happening since Pope Francis. I have been reporting on the, you know, closed door meetings called the Minerva Dialogues between major Silicon Valley execs and Vatican representatives about what AI could do, about AGI, about the possibility, they said, to be creating a conscious that is not unlike that of angels. As this technology treads into unclearer and more unknown paths, I found that a lot of these experts and programmers are turning to religion to ask some fundamental questions about soul and consciousness and what makes something alive. And the church and many other religions have a lot to offer. And since the encyclical, some people in Silicon Valley are interested. Now, I don't know if you read the New York Times story that says that others are definitely not. And that's for sure. Some of the people like

0: Peter Thiel, who came to Rome shortly before the document was actually released, to posit that anyone who tried to impose limitations on artificial intelligence or applying any sort of guidelines that are moral or not to its development are actually the Antichrist. So it's a split world over there.
1: And if it comes to that, if AI is indeed used in a way that the Pope disapproves of, does he have real power? Can he flex in a way that, you know, makes a meaningful difference? It feels like the encyclical isn't that. It's him laying out his ideology on tech. But when push comes to shove, what can Pope Leo really do?
0: I think the answer to that question is a little nuanced. The Vatican is a small city-state. It has an army. It's laughable. It doesn't impose tariffs. It doesn't have economic power. It's the tiniest state on the planet. But the Pope speaks to 1.4 billion people in the world. Church representatives, from catechists to missionaries to priests to nuns, are all over the world. That's without mentioning Catholic universities and elementary schools. And they're distributed in so many places throughout the globe. And that's an exercise of soft power that the Vatican, the Holy See, I should say, has always exercised with a lot of intent. And the question is perhaps, in a moment that many consider to be of a moral vacuum in terms of our political leaders, where no one seems to be speaking out for the poor and the vulnerable or for peace, which has become a somewhat controversial term, ironically, in our modern day, Pope Leo's voice can resonate. It can fill that space. And it can have an impact. Now, what that impact will be and if it will be able to prevent some of the things happening with AI, who knows? But it offers an alternative, right? It's better than nothing.

That was Claire Gengreve, who covers the Vatican over at religionnews.com. Earlier in the show, you heard from David Gibson, who does not play guitar. Ariana Spuru produced today. Amin Al-Sadi edited. Gabriel Donatov was on Dogma, and David Tatasciore was in the choir. I'm Sean Ramos. From the rest of the clergy includes Noel King, Kelly Wessinger, Avishai Artsy, Danielle Hewitt, Heidi Mawagdi, Peter Balanon Rosen, Patrick Boyd, Dustin DeSoto, and Miles Bryan. Our deputy EP is Jolie Myers, and our regular EP is Miranda Kennedy. We use music by Breakmaster Cylinder. 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

0: Brother Soloists Playing Together for Tarantella by Camille Saint-Saëns. That was Anthony McGill Clarinet, Damare McGill Flute with the Chicago Youth Symphony Orchestra, and Alan Tinkham conducting.
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0: Hi, I'm Scott Blankenship with some music by Antonin Dvorak that is bound to make you feel good. Dvorak said that his Carnival Overture was meant to depict a lonely, contemplative wanderer reaching at twilight a city where a festival is in full swing. He said, on every side is heard the clangor of instruments mingled with the shouts of joy and unrestrained hilarity of the people giving vent to their feelings in song and dances. Oh, can you just imagine to be tired and maybe a little hungry when you crest a hill and you see that kind of welcoming fun just waiting for you? Dvorak might have foretold his own future a little bit. The premiere of this overture was given in Prague as part of his farewell concert before departing for America. Here's the Carnival Overture.

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0: This is called Rose. It comes from an 8-movement cycle, Life of Flowers, written by Croatian composer Dora Pajacevic. The flowers proceed in bloom order from spring to autumn. And the rose sits at that point representing maturity and full bloom. Here's Hiroko Ishimoto.

0: Richard Strauss teamed up with librettist Hugo von Hofmannsthal for Der Rosenkavalier. That was the waltz sequence number one, with Vladimir Ashkenazy conducting the Czech Philharmonic Orchestra.
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0: 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Partly cloudy tonight with a low around 77, sunny tomorrow with a high near 94, and heat index values as high as 107. We have a heat advisory in effect until 8 p.m. In Memphis, mostly cloudy and 93 at 524.
1: Next, David Decau sets a poem by Henry Heveningham to music. 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Here's If Music Be the Food of Love, with Anton Armstrong leading the St. Olaf Choir

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0: 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In Mid-South area weather, heat advisory is in effect through 8 p.m. tomorrow. Tonight, partly cloudy with a low around 77. Tomorrow, sunny with a high near 94 and heat index values as high as 107. In Memphis, mostly cloudy and 93 at 6 o'clock.
1: Something at any time. But it would be very different from what he would write when really inspired. Ernst von Dohnányi's words of wisdom, or maybe just his description of what he went through while composing. He had trouble writing music for commissions or for any occasion that he wasn't particularly excited about. Even when he finished a piece, he didn't have a guarantee that the person that commissioned it would even play it. More on that on the way in 15 minutes, along with Dohnányi's harp concertino. Stay close.

0: I'm Jack Spear. Hundreds of stations across the country, just like this one, carry NPR programs. 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
2: Ernst von Dohnányi was a composer that was just like you and I when it came to work. If you're excited about the work, then it's easier to finish. And the work will probably be better for that same reason. Now, this next one was a commission, and it would have originally fallen into that work I'm not all that excited about category, but he found that as he started composing, he really got into it. Here's Silke Eichhorn playing the harp with the Rhineland-Pfalz State Philharmonic Orchestra. Modestes Petrenis conducts the harp concertino by Ernst von Dohnányi.

0: 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That was Calico Winds.
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0: Hi, I'm Scott Blankenship. Thanks a lot for your company this afternoon. And we have time for one more piece to finish up the hour, a little film music by Ennio Morricone, literally about the Americas. It takes place in the 1750s, Paraguay, with plenty of Jesuit missions and the Guarani people. And Morricone built the score specifically around the collision of European liturgical music with the sound of indigenous Guarani music. Here's a suite from the mission with Morricone himself conducting the London Symphony Orchestra.

Thank you for joining us for classical music on 91.1 WKNO HD2 Memphis, NPR for the Mid-South. Mid-South area weather, a heat advisory is in effect through 8 p.m. tomorrow. Tonight, partly cloudy with a low around 77. Tomorrow, sunny with a high near 94 and heat index values as high as 107. In Memphis, partly cloudy at 92. Fresh air is beginning at this time on 91.1 and 90.1. 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